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0: 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IHC's Mobile Medical Unit will be in Paula at the Admin Center the third Thursday of each month from 9 a.m. to 1 p.m. for checkups, wellness screenings, hospital follow-ups, and acute issues. 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Tribute to Pink Floyd. 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The Paula Community Calendar can be heard three times daily, 7:25 in the morning, 12:25, and 5:25 in the afternoon. If you have any items for the calendar, email the details to 91.3@paulatribe.com and be sure we get that at least a week before the event.
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3: 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I was proud to call Wolfman my friend. He cared a lot about the artists and their music, and of course he loved his radio audience. 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So sit back, have fun, and enjoy the original Wolfman Jack radio show.
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2: Gosh, it's good being with you. It's really good being with you, gosh. Holy smokes, wow. Gee whiz.
5: Quick, take the mic, Lon.
6: I got it.
5: Quick.
2: Oh, I feel
5: okay,
2: so
5: I'm tied it over here. Okay, put it over here.
2: All right, guys, now you hit the microphone again. Now we're
6: okay. Oh, we got it again.
2: I close my eyes and I start saying nice things.
5: He's so crazy. It's unbelievable.
6: We do this to him every time. He just doesn't know. That's crazy.
5: You think he'd know every spot in the studio by now.
6: Are you kidding him?
5: You know,
6: no, he just, he's, oh, wait, he's getting...
2: I hit something wrong here. I gotta hit that back again.
6: No, no. Yeah, there you go. Yeah. Yeah, he's looking for his way. Yeah, that's it.
5: No. Hey, listen, while he, why don't you play the next record while he's doing
6: I'm gonna play the record.
5: Go ahead,
6: he won't
5: play
6: find it.
5: Play it.
2: No, there it is. I got it. You guys gotta cut down, how you understand?
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5: 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Wolfman Jack, right on.
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0: for your enjoyment, prepared especially for this part of the show. Here's Wolfman Jack now with a very funny, humorous, good joke.
1: Thank you, Horace Franklin. It's so nice to have you on the show.
0: Tell us this joke, this interesting little humorous piece you have here right now, Wolfman Jack.
1: Okay, Horace. My boy, this is getting to be a real hellraiser, you know.
0: Right.
1: And well, what the heck? I guess all teenagers are like that for a while, don't you think so, Horace?
0: Right.
1: Only trouble is, he's upset with me now because I always hold back part of his allowance each week.
0: He's mad at you, is what you're saying.
1: That's right. Okay. I mean, I have to keep some for bail money, you know?
0: Right. Another very, very humorous joke there from Wolfman Jack. Thank you, Mr. Jack. Thank you very much for
1: Bail ain't all hay, you know.
0: Thank you very much, Wolfman Jack, everybody. Thank you for that humorous piece.
1: I mean, bail money is bail money, you understand?
0: Right.
2: You're listening to the Wolfman Jack.
1: Hey, you feeling emotions and getting them notions? Are you reaching for the gusto and keeping from going busto?

0: keeps on coming.
1: Hello, is this on the Wolfman telephone?
2: It's Jack.
1: Have you seen your mother, baby? Where the combat boots are on? Huh? Hello?
2: Yeah.
1: Yeah, where you calling from, Jack? Yeah, try not to listen to the radio, will you please, man?
2: All right.
1: Okay, please, because we're on a delay, you understand?
2: Yeah.
1: That means your brain is about 7 seconds behind your eyes, you understand what I mean? Okay, baby, bye.
3: Wolfman Jack.
1: It's Wilson Pickett.

0: swap me out, baby. You know, I dig a movement of music, man. I like to get it all over my body and let it get into my innermost places, you understand what I'm saying? I'd say I was laying back today, and I really dig it, you know, when there's a charity drive out or something and they send them knockers around, baby, you know. You understand what I mean? You know what I say. Yesterday, two of them came to my door and knocked, and I dropped a little something in both their slots, you understand?
1: Are you crazy? You're listening to the Wolfman Jack Show. Ah.
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0: Yes.
1: How are you?
0: Who is this?
1: This is Kelly.
0: I love you, Kelly. How you doing, baby? Listen, I missed you since the last time.
1: Huh?
0: See, I remember you from...
1: I'm doing really great. How are you?
0: Yeah, what are you doing now?
1: Well, not much. Can I ask you a question?
0: Yeah.
1: What is a boogaloo?
0: What is a boogaloo?
1: Yeah, man, I don't know.
0: Well, it's something that everybody should have.
1: Well, I have one, but I really don't know.
0: You don't know what you do with it?
1: What do you do with it?
0: Well, you do a lot of things with it. You water flowers with it.
1: Uh-huh.
0: You understand? And you can slap it on the wall.
1: Uh-huh.
0: You know? And when you stand on your head, it's always helpful.
1: Uh-huh.
0: You know?
1: Uh-huh.
0: And you can use it as a wheelbarrow.
1: Uh-huh.
0: Or you can use it as a stick shift.
1: Well, that's really great.
0: Isn't that terrific?
1: Terrific.
0: Listen, it's a very useful item, man. You use it for quite a few things. You understand, Kelly?
1: Yeah, I understand, man. I'll get one next week.
0: Listen, how's your boyfriend?
1: He's fine. It's his birthday this Sunday.
0: It's his birthday this Sunday?
1: Why don't you sing happy birthday to him?
0: Happy birthday to you. Happy birthday to you.
1: Who's that?
0: What's your boyfriend's name?
1: Lee.
0: Happy birthday, dear Lee. Happy birthday to you. One of our all-time favorites. Everybody plays the fool sometime. Yeah, the main ingredient.
2: Okay, so you're heartbroken.

The great part of our graffiti gold series is now in progress. And today's edition just gonna be one of the shiners, let me tell you. It's filled with memorable tales, funny bits, lots of information about the records, lots of records, good time rock and roll, and of course, let's not forget about me. I'm Wolfman Jack. So stay with us for the duration and the show. We gonna do it now.

0: They always make me think of Wolf Woman, you know. I always making silly jokes about Wolf Woman and me and everything, but the truth is, we've been married a long, long time, and she knows I always really just kidding around. I bet a lot of folks wouldn't believe this, but I never even so much as kissed Wolf Woman before we got married. I mean, that's true of a lot of married people, you know. What about you, Dave?
1: Me neither. In fact, I didn't even know Wolf Woman back then.
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0: I went to another one of them big time fancy Hollywood parties. One of them big parties the other night. I mean, it's really amazing how much scoring goes on there. I mean, everyone's making plans with everybody else, you know. I heard one person say to this gorgeous blonde that she should come over to his place about 7-ish. Another guy make a date for 8-ish. And another for 9-ish. I guess I looked like a fool when I shouted out, 10-ish? Anyone?

0: Wait a second, folks. 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I just waiting for the writers to leave so I can stick in another one of my own funny, hilarious, and super side-splitting pieces of humor. Oh, you is lucky to be here because this is the funniest part of the show. Are you ready? Oh, here we go. Oh, this is a gem. This one is just a marvel. Here goes. How do you control cockroaches? I'll give you a second now.
1: What was the question?
0: I said, how do you control cockroaches? All right, you ready? The answer to the question with a teeny little chair and a teeny little whip. It's just old Tom dungle in the dungle.

0: Radio Network, because being here with you is just like being here with you. You know what I mean? Oh, telephone, where am I? Hello, who's this on the Wolfman telephone?
1: Hi, this is Al Jardine of the Beach Boys, reminding all my friends to rock and roll with the Wolfman.
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5: Yes.
0: I'm alive again. Oh, I tell you, I feel so fertile tonight I can hardly sit still, you know what I mean? Oh, here's some fertile rock and roll, baby. Gonna give you that summer, that fertile feeling.

0: That's John, Fred, and the Playboys, dear.
1: Wolfman Jack!
0: And now, again, once again, the continuing adventures of Wolfman Jack at the Casa del Lobo. As you remember, friends, when we last left you off, we had a machine gun fight with the two turtles. I was able to demolish the two turtles that carried me past the gate into the Casa del Lobo, and it didn't scare me a bit. Now I was really freaked out, you understand, but I ventured on, and I came to some intensely thick fog and brush, and I started to creep along in the leaves, and the fog was thick, and it was really thick. Hey, man, look at all the thick fog. Really is thick out here. Then I managed to make my way through by laughing and singing, because I was really getting scared. All of a sudden, I bumped into a tree that looked at me in the eye and said, it said, yes, it did, it said,
2: "Shadows."
0: No, it didn't really said that. It said this here. That's what it said. The tree said to me, the tree said to me, say it, tree. Talk, tree. I go, I said, tree, I will not have this ridiculous thing here where we perform it on the air, tree. Talk. Tune in next time, friends. The next hour for the continuing adventures of the Casa del Lobo.
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0: Now, boys and girls, it's time once again for a segment of that movie, Superstar Hotel, starring none other than Wonderful Wolfman. We now take you to the lobby of the Superstar Hotel. Wolfman is on the phone. Hello, Superstar Hotel. Manager speaking. What's that? 5 cases of old rot gut whiskey to room 305. Okay, man, what's the party's name? Rod Stewart? Okay, man, that's it. It's on the way. Hello, Superstar Hotel. Manager speaking. What's that? 1 mad dog to room 608. Can I have the party's name, please? Oh, Joe Cocker. Okay, be about 5 minutes. Hello, Superstar Hotel. Manager speaking. Can I help you, man? Yeah, let's see. What? Okay, 1 gallon boiling oil. All right. 1 bed of nails. Nails, right? Okay. 1 well-oiled whip, okay. What's that? No, I'm sorry, man. No, no. No, those are unattainable at the present time. They ain't a thumb screw to be had anywhere in town. Not at all. Thank you very much. Wait a minute, man. Hey, would a crescent wrench be satisfactory? Okay, very good. Room number? Never mind. Don't matter, man. I'm sure I'm going to hear the screams when I walk down the hallway. No. No, I don't need the party's name either. I think I will recognize the order. Yes, okay. Okay, bye.
7: Wolfman Jack.

0: from the CBC Network, we take you to the Grand Ballroom of the Grand Ballroom Hotel, where superstar personality Wolfman Jack is about to answer questions from reporters. Ladies and gentlemen, Wolfman Jack. Here it comes.
1: Oh, thank you. Thank you very much. Well, I guess you know why we're here, so let's get right down with the questioning. You in the back over there, please.
2: Willie Splatt, Herald Post. Mr. Jack, is it true that during each show you keep a raving maniac named Waldo right there in your studios and he cannot leave by his own free will?
1: Well, let me answer the first part of the question last and the last part of the first, so I can clear all this up. Yes, next, you, sir. Yes, you, sir.
2: Mr. Spleen, Post-Herald. Wolfman, in the past few weeks, you've been accused of relentless hyperfiction and that you've been having acute dissensions with administrative forces. Can you comment, please?
1: Well, I don't really see it that way. I think the show is fun, you know?
2: That doesn't answer the question, Mr. Jack.
1: So next time, ask a good question. Next, the woman in the back there dressed like an Indian. The lady dressed like an Indian.
3: Mr. Jack, yes. Mr. Jack, can we all sing when the saints go marching in with our pants down?
1: Everybody's supposed to sing.
2: Yeah, let's go. Come on.
1: Well, all right. Everybody stand now. One, two, three. Take your pants down. All right, now. Everybody sing.
4: When the saints go marching in. Oh, when the saints go marching in.
0: Well, that does it from the long-awaited Wolfman Jack press conference. From the Grand Ballroom of the Grand Ballroom Hotel, this is Lee Moore Shapley saying,
4: go marching in.
0: When the saints

0: It's Olivia Newton-John and a little more love. Boy, sure glad that press conference is over with. Those folks just got crazy down there. I had to leave them. Well, telephone, where am I? Hello, who's this on the Wolfman telephone?
1: Hi, this is Frankie Valli, and the guy you're listening to is one of my best friends, Wolfman Jack.
2: You got the Wolfman, Jack!

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0: Rock and roll didn't happen overnight. It had been building up steam ever since World War II. And in the early 1950s, it was called rhythm and blues. 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I'm Matt the Cat. 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

When they put this record out, they call it rock and roll. I got a lot of, you know, nasty notes and dirty phone calls when the record first came out. Got to, hey, Jim, I said, yeah. I said, you jive. I said, what you talking about, baby? So you made them rock and roll songs, Jim. I said, what rock and roll? So that new record you got, I said, it ain't rock and roll, baby. It's a new day. We got a new age going for us now. We call it rock and soul, baby. Yeah, tell it like it is. The facts tell it all, it says.

is on Res Radio 91.3. The Wolfman gonna get you. He gonna reach your record high. Every Tuesday through Saturday at 6. Res Radio has got the Wolfman. The Wolfman gonna heal ya. According to how your boogaloo situation stands, you understand? The Wolfman lives on. 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

just said, I want a Cadillac. I bought you a $10 dinner. 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
9: So I'm looking for my other contact lens, and I'm thinking I could walk a country mile after losing you, take longer boats past a fire on high, and dust my broom along the way, because fear is the mind killer, and love will find a way in a new world rising. Meanwhile, where's that dang lens? I'm so tired of looking for it. Maybe it's in the Hall of the Mountain King, up near the telephone line.

When I was born on the side of a road, a gap in the hedge, did you hear what I said? I born in a house with no snakes, but I wouldn't switch if I didn't have a stitch. Always been out on a limb, I've been hard to mend like a kick in the shin. You'll only see me smile when I beat up a country.

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3: And we're doing our part by getting a good buzz on with Elmore James, Neil Young, Rory Gallagher, and the Electric Light Orchestra.
1: Elmore James topped off the set, Dust My Broom, his adaptation of a tune written by blues legend Robert Johnson.
3: Neil Young showed us the way, a spiritual anthem about finding the path back to peace, from his LP Chrome Dreams 2.
1: Irish guitar great Rory Gallagher took us a country mile, a high-energy blues rock track.
3: One of my favorites. That's from his 1976 album, Calling Card.
1: And we're featuring Jeff Lynne and the Electric Light Orchestra this hour.
3: Telephone Line kicked the show off from the album, A New World Record.
1: Recorded before smartphones, obviously, because nowadays she wouldn't just let the phone keep ringing. She would block him.
4: Oh, no!
3: ELO was formed in Birmingham, England in 1970 by Jeff Lynne, Roy Wood, and Bev Bevan.
1: I love the way they fuse pop and classical arrangements with that futuristic feel.
3: After Wood split in 72, Jeff Lynne became the band's leader. He co-arranged and produced every album.
1: And he wrote nearly all of their original material, including one we'll hear in our next set, Fire on High.
3: But first, we flash back to our conversation with Trevor Rabin of Yes.
1: We asked him if he was in love with someone when he wrote Love Will Find a Way.
5: I don't even remember. It was, I do remember, I couldn't find a lyric at one point. I was eating at a place called Chez Nous. I said in the lyric, I eat at Chez Nous. But it's a real heartfelt love song, obviously, and it was real fun to do.

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5: I'd like to sing a song. I think it's about spaceships. And it's got a very hidden meaning in the verse, but it takes a lot of figuring out. I had to figure it out myself, you know, after I wrote it. This is called Longer Boats.

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1: Yeah, he said the song is a plea for human unity in the event we meet some extraterrestrials.
3: As you all know, you just can't believe everything you see and hear, can you?
2: Just before Cat Stevens, we heard Ellen McElwain do a tune called Losing You.
1: Ellen was born in Nashville. She once opened for Jimi Hendrix at Cafe Agogo in New York City.
2: Later, she moved to Atlanta and formed a psychedelic band called Fear Itself.
1: Also in the set, yes, Love Will Find a Way, from their album Big Generator.
2: Trevor Rabin wrote that song for Stevie Nicks to record. But Yes drummer Alan White heard it and asked Rabin to keep it for Yes.
1: Plus, Electric Light Orchestra, Fire on High. Bev Bevan voiced that intro that plays in reverse.
2: When you play it backwards, it says, the music is reversible, but time is not. Turn back.
1: We got much more coming from ELO just around the audio bend, including our long deep closer, but voiced.
2: Jesse Wells explains to the writer's block with David Frick that you have to be fearless in his line of work.
1: And that's what his song Fear is the Mind Killer is all about.
4: We definitely operate with a fear is the mind killer kind of ethos. Like, don't think twice. Don't worry about nothing. And there's nothing to worry about. But just keep going, and that's the most important thing, keep going.

0: Meanwhile, in a tea house in Saigon,
1: Krishnamurti says to people, now look, there is nothing you can do to be liberated, because all your efforts in the direction of liberation are phony. They are based on your desire to boost and continue your ego, and that will never lead to liberation.

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1: For 2 weeks, they have been fed nothing but tranquilizers.
2: One day we were smoking. We were already high. And she's like, hey, is it cool if I put hash oil on the next bowl? And I said, hell yeah. And so she loaded it up. And I'm smoking out of the bong, right, like this. And then mid-rip, I forgot how to smoke out of a bong, right? So I'm just sitting there smoking more and more. And I make eye contact with her, and her eyes say to me,

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1: That's one of my favorite Dave Mason tunes. I love the lyrics and the way he picks that acoustic 12-string.
2: Jesse Wells at the top, Fear is the Mind Killer, from his album Patchwork. We've had the pleasure of meeting Jesse's mother and stepdad a few times.
1: Yeah, they own an attraction called the LaGrange Lavender Farm, just outside Eureka Springs, Arkansas. What a magical place.
2: Yeah, we also got so tired with the Beatles, and we watched A New World Rising with ELO.
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2: She's my awesome wife, MJ. I'm her lucky husband, Ken Rundle. And we would absolutely love to hear from you.
1: We sure would, because we stand here in our little recording studio, and we just talk into these microphones.
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2: 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Tonight, Gunsmoke with William Conrad.
3: 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Around Dodge City and in the territory on West, there's just one way to handle the killers and the spoilers, and that's with a U.S. Marshal and the smell of gun smoke.

0: Gunsmoke, starring William Conrad. The transcribed story of the violence that moved west with young America. And the story of a man who moved with it.
1: I'm that man. Matt Dillon, United States Marshal. The first man they look for and the last they want to meet. It's a chancy job, and it makes a man watchful and a little lonely.

0: Them cussing smart aleck make me so mad. 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Honest and truth. Honest. I swear to goodness, Mr. Dillon, there's times a man's got to choke his word right back down in his crowd to keep him starting up a ruckus.
1: Oh, what's the trouble, Chester?
0: What? There's a fellow over at the Dodge House, a traveling drummer out of Baltimore, and you know what he said?
1: Now what'd he say?
0: He said they got a railroad train over there in England somewheres that goes 150 miles in 3 hours flat.
1: Oh, is that so?
0: He said they'll have trains like that here one of these days, going clean across the country. In 30 or 40 years, according to him, a man can get on one in New York City and get off a week later in San Francisco.
1: You don't say.
0: Well, now, you don't believe that, do you, Mr. Dillon?
1: Well, I guess we'll just have to wait and see, Chester.
0: Well, I don't believe it. A human body just ain't built to go that fast. It'd get a man's innards all out of whack, choke him to death trying to breathe.
1: Maybe.
0: The good Lord wanted a man to go 50 miles an hour.
1: He'd have put wheels on him.
0: Well, yeah.
2: Good morning, Matt. Hello, Chester.
1: Oh, come on in, Doc.
3: Oh, my, I just been at the livery stable, Matt.
1: Well, what's the matter? Is Ma sick?
3: No, it's old Crowbait Bob. Ma's Grimmick's been letting him sleep in the hayloft in return for helping with the chores.
1: Yeah, I heard he has.
3: Well, old Crowbait took sick in the night sometime. He couldn't get up this morning.
1: Well, what's wrong with him?
3: Yeah, nothing that 30 years off his age wouldn't cure. And 1,000 or so less bottles of rot-gut whiskey.
1: Well, if he's sick, we ought to get him out of that hayloft.
3: Well, but I can't figure any place to move him. He wants to see you, Matt. Right away.
1: See me? What for?
3: Well, I wouldn't say. But he claims it's mighty important. It's something he wants to do before he dies.
1: Before he dies?
3: I'm just trying to make him comfortable, Matt. That's all I can do.

0: Well, as far as I'm concerned, Marshal, you're the only man in Dodge City that's worth a hoot and a holler. Except Moss Grimmick. Why, but for him and... Marshal, I'm a goddamn liar.
1: What do you mean, Bud?
0: Oh, there's lots of nice folks here. Of course there is. I reckon the only ones I'm really talking about is that highfalutin niece of mine and that sneaky old husband of hers.
1: And I was wondering, Bob, if maybe we ought to let Ruth and Elbin know about your being sick this
0: week. No, sir, no, no. Let them know nothing. Let them sit out there in the precious ranch and rot. Ain't showed me no care for years.
1: Yeah. Well, it's up to you, I guess.
0: Marshal, the reason I sent for you is... because I want to make my will.
1: Make a will?
0: Oh, I know. It don't seem likely or worth a soul coot like me and have a reason to, but that's where you're wrong.
1: Well, Bob, I'll do whatever I can, you know that.
0: I only got one thing to leave. Let's see, it's here. Yes, it's right here in this here leather box. I want you to take care of it for me, Marshal. See that it ain't open till after I'm gone.
1: Ah, Bob, that'll probably be years from now.
0: No, you don't know. Doc's trying to fool me, too, but I know where I stand.
1: All right, Bob, I'll take care of it for you. Look, Doc's gone after a rig, and we're going to move you over to the jail, huh? At least you'll be warm there, and there'll be somebody with you. And I'll write up a will of some kind, and...
0: Oh.
1: You can sign it.
0: Yeah, much obliged to you, Marshal. That there box is mighty valuable. And I want to be sure the right party gets it.
1: Sure. Who does it go to, Bob?
0: It goes to Miss Kitty.
1: What? Kitty Russell?
0: Yep. Yeah, she's a fine girl, Marshal. Just a goddarned angel, that's what she is. Just a goddarned angel.

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1: Make today.

0: looking for you, Matt.
1: Hello, Kitty. How does it feel to be an heiress?
0: Oh, stop it. That's all I've been hearing for the last 3 hours. How's the old man, Matt?
1: We got him moved over to the jail, Kitty. Fixed up a cell for him, and Chester's staying there this evening to look after him.
0: Must be terrible to know you're dying. Be all alone like that with nobody of your own.
1: Yeah. I asked him about sending for his niece, Ruth Gudler, and her husband, but he was dead set against that.
0: And I don't blame him. Not the way they've treated him.
1: Yeah. Seems like they might have done something for him.
0: They could have found a place for him out there on the ranch. So he drank too much. Maybe he had a reason to drink.
1: Yeah, maybe.
0: Maybe he is worthless. But he never meant any harm to anyone.
1: No. Crowbait's all right. I didn't know that you and him were so thick, though.
0: I treated him like a human being, that's all.
1: No.
2: Good evening, Mac and Kitty.
1: Hello, Doc.
2: Well, Kitty, I hear you're about to inherit $1 million.
0: That's foolishness, Doc. Old Bob never had two quarters to rub together.
2: Never can tell now.
1: Well, at least you get it, Kitty, whatever it is.
0: Well, I wish he hadn't done it, Matt. I didn't expect any payment.
1: Payment for what?
0: Nothing. Forget it.
2: Matt, you mean you didn't know?
1: Didn't know what, Doc?
0: Doc, you keep quiet.
2: Where
0: now.
2: Do you think Crowbait's been getting his meals?
1: What? Suppose Moss, the delivery stable, was feeding him.
2: Moss has been letting him sleep there, is all.
0: Doc, if you don't...
2: Why, Kitty's been feeding him for the last 2 years.
1: Kitty, is this true?
0: All right. What of it? They waste enough food here in the Long Branch to feed 10 men like him. Didn't cost me anything. It was just... Oh, come on, let's have a drink.

0: Well, how's it going, Chester?
1: Fine, Mr. Dillon. We got visitors.
0: Good evening, Miss Cuddler. Alvin. What brings you people into town?
2: You know dang well what brings this, Marshal.
3: Poor Uncle Robert laying back there sick to his death, maybe. And this upstart saying we can't see him.
4: Yeah. Upstart? Well, I'll be
0: now just take it easy, Chester. Take it easy. Poor old Uncle Robert, would that be Crowbait Bob by any chance?
2: Marshal, now you're insulting a dear relative of my wife.
3: What a thing to call Uncle Robert. Why, we had no idea he was took down and ailing this way.
0: No, I don't suppose you did, since you haven't spoken to him in the last 5 years.
2: Well, that was just a family misunderstanding, Marshal.
3: When one's own kin is took bad sick, a body'd be mighty heartless if they didn't let bygones be bygones.
0: Yeah, sure.
3: Well, I even brung him some nice chicken broth and baked him an egg custard pie.
0: That's real thoughtful of you, Miss Gutter. You must have heard the rumors.
3: Rumors?
0: About him turning out to be wealthy.
3: Why, we haven't
2: heard
3: a thing.
2: That dance hall girl ain't getting 1 cent, Marshal. No, sir. We'll take her to court.
0: Why don't you do that, Elvin, if you know some way of beating a legal will?
2: Well, he was out of his mind.
0: Doc and I'll say different.
3: We demand to see him. Right this minute.
0: I'm sorry. He left orders against it.
3: Well, then take that food back to him and tell him who brung it. That'll change his mind.
0: All right. Chester.
1: Yes, sir?
0: Take this back to the cell, will you?
1: All right. He's asleep for a little while.
0: Well, if he's asleep, just leave him.
1: All right, sir.
3: You be sure and tell him we brung it.
5: Oh, I'll hire a brass band and tell the whole country to come.
2: Now, Marshal, you know that's a terrible thing. A woman like that to undermine a man's feelings for his own kinfolk.
0: Look, Elvin, if you want to do something for him, why don't you pay off some of his bills around town?
3: Pay off his bills?
0: That's right. $10 or $15 to Moss Grimmick, $20 or so to Wilbur Jonas at the general store.
3: Why don't he pay him himself if he's got
2: now,
3: all that money?
2: Now, wait a minute, Ruth. You might just make him stop and think twice if we was to pay him off.
3: Pay out good money on bills that worthless old
2: coot. Shut up, Ruth. All righty, Marshal. We won't bother you no longer. We'll be going now.
3: Elvin, what are you...
2: Come on, Ruth. Good night, Marshal.
6: Mr. Dillon.
0: Huh? What's wrong, Chester?
6: You better find Doc in a hurry, Mr. Dillon. That old man don't look too good.

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0: It's America's fastest growing cigarette.

0: It's a mighty good pie, Mr. Dillon. Even if old Miss Guttler did bake it.
1: Yeah, it looks real good, Chester.
0: Makes a man feel kind of funny eating it, though.
1: No?
0: Well, I reckon old Crowbait wouldn't want to go to waste.
1: No, I don't think he would.
0: I wonder what is in that box, Mr. Dillon.
1: I don't know. But we'll find out as soon as Kitty comes over.
0: Died in his sleep, Doc said. Peaceful as anything. If you really ain't gonna eat that last peach pie...
1: I haven't eaten any of it, Chester. Well, why don't you finish it, huh?
0: Yeah, it oughtn't to go to waste, ought it?
1: No. Mm. Oh, Kitty. Kitty, come on in.
2: Doc told me, Matt. I'm real sorry.
1: Yeah, I know, Kitty.
2: Poor old fella. Well, I hope he had a good life somewhere back along the line. His last years sure weren't very happy.
1: Well, here's a box, Kitty. It's all yours.
2: I wish you hadn't done it, Matt.
1: Why not?
2: Oh, I don't know. Looks like I did things for him just because I expected something. I just felt sorry for him, that's all.
1: Well, I wouldn't count any chickens ahead of time.
2: I don't even care what's in it. It's just that I...
3: Marshal.
1: Oh, come in, Elvin.
3: Marshal, you tricked us.
4: All that good hard cash paid
1: out
4: for...
1: You folks acquainted with Miss Kitty Russell here?
2: I know who they are, Matt.
1: Yeah. How do you figure I tricked you, Elvin?
3: How do I... Well, them bills are his. I paid out $86.40 in that old soak before I run into Doc, found out he'd died. And him without even knowing what we'd done for him.
2: You ought to be ashamed of yourselves.
4: Oh, mighty fine talk for you, doing his kin out of what's rightfully there.
2: Oh, you beady-eyed old goat.
4: Why are you little hussy on us? All you can do is whine.
1: All right, settle down. So you think I tricked you, Alvin?
3: Well, you don't think I'd have paid them bills if I knowed he was that far gone.
1: I thought I was giving you a chance to do something decent for once in your life.
4: We ain't responsible for his debts.
1: No, not legally.
3: Well, now he's
1: not...
3: gone and died. He left all his wealth to this here woman.
4: The way I hear, that box is full of diamonds and emeralds.
1: Whatever it's full of, it belongs to Kitty, so you may as well forget it.
3: Forget it? When a fortune that's rightfully ours is laying right there on that table and about to slip through our fingers... You get your hands up, Marshal. You too, Chester.
4: Elvin,
1: that was a real foolish move you just made.
3: You know.
1: Now, you hand over the gun.
3: Stay back, Marshal. I'll shoot.
1: Elvin, I said hand over the gun.
3: Marshal, so help me, if you take one more...
4: You hit him! You hit Elvin!
1: All right, drag him back and lock him up, Chester.
5: Yes, Mr. Dillon. All right, come on.
4: You're locking up Elvin?
1: Assault with a deadly weapon. Judge Bent will figure it's worth about $100 in good hard cash, Miss Guttler. And court's at 10 in the morning if you want to be there.
4: But what'll I do tonight?
1: Why don't you get yourself a room over at the Dodge House and meditate on your sins?
4: My sins?
1: Good night, Miss Guttler.
4: Oh.
1: Well... Now, I suppose you want to take a look at your diamonds and emeralds, huh, Kitty?
2: Can't we just burn it, Matt? Not even open it?
1: Crowbait wouldn't have wanted you to do that.
2: Yeah, I know.
1: But... Anyhow, you got too much curiosity to do something like that, and you know it.
2: Well, you win, Matt.
1: Okay, let's see now. Yeah, I guess if we break the seal on the catch, there we go.
2: Matt, it's full of banknotes.
1: Yeah. Confederate banknotes, Kitty.
2: Well, what do you know? You suppose he thought they might fight the war over again someday, Matt?
1: Maybe. Now, wait a minute. There's something underneath here.
2: Oh, what is it, Matt?
1: It's an Army medal. Bravery in Action Field Citation. Awarded to Lieutenant Robert Danford Conroy.
2: That was his name.
1: For conspicuous heroism during the storming of Chapultepec Heights, September 13, 1847. Signed, General Winfield Scott, Commander-in-Chief, United States Expeditionary Forces in Mexico.
2: Here's a silver dollar, Matt.
6: Uh-huh. Well, at least that's worth something.
2: Look.
6: It's a ribbon.
2: Silk hair bow. Tied to a curl. Lock of hair. Matt, I wonder who she was.
6: Well, whoever, it was a long time ago.
2: Metal, a curl, dollar, a box full of worthless paper. Story of a man's life, Matt.
6: Yeah. And there have been worse stories.
2: Well, I'll keep the curl and the metal. And you know something?
6: What?
2: We'll spend the dollar on a drink.
6: All right, Kitty, I think I'd please him. Come on.

0: In a moment, our star, William Conrad. Every year in America, property losses through fire amount to around $800 million. And 90% of these fires are caused by human carelessness. We put a match to $720 million bills every 12 months unnecessarily. Every 20 seconds, fire breaks out somewhere in the United States. Three fires will start while this announcement is being read. The cost in human life is even more shocking than the property losses. 11,000 people die every year in fires, and thousands more are severely burned and disfigured for life. These losses do not have to continue. Each of us can protect his home from fire by following these simple safety rules. Don't smoke in bed. Clean out flammable debris and have it carted away. 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In other words, don't give fire a place to start. 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

0: That was Gunsmoke, starring William Conrad. And this is Res Radio 91.3. If you're enjoying tonight's Old Time Radio Hour, you should know that Old Time Radio shows also air Sunday afternoons on Res Radio, with Gunsmoke at 1, My Favorite Husband at 2, Dragnet at 2:30, and Fibber McGee and Molly at 3:30. Now, comedy with the Aldridge Family.
1: Henry! Henry Aldrich!
2: Coming, Mother!
3: Yes, it's the Aldrich Family is transcribed, written by Clifford Goldsmith.

0: wonderful thing about the teenage time of your life is the fact that you can experience it twice. Once in your own growing up, and more or less continually thereafter, in the misadventures of your own or your neighbor's Henry Aldridge. The scene opens in the Aldridge living room. The time is evening.
1: Sam, I don't think you're looking at this from Henry's point of view.
2: You're quite right, I'm not. I'm looking at it from Mr. McCall's, or whatever his name is, point of view. And if you'll remember, Alice, I advised Henry in the first place not to take that job unless he was sure he could stick to it.
1: Well, dear, that's the whole point. Henry isn't working tonight because he isn't supposed to work. He's taking Eleanor to the spring dance at the country club.
2: Yeah? Well, then what's all the fuss about?
1: Well, there isn't any fuss. Mr. McCall down at the drugstore phoned a few minutes ago and wanted to know where the bicycle is.
2: The what?
1: The bicycle Henry delivers packages on.
2: You mean he's lost it?
1: Oh, no, Sam. Of course he hasn't. The bicycle is right out on the front porch.
2: Well, what's wrong with that?
1: Well, nothing, dear. Except that Henry didn't understand that he was to return it tonight. And don't you think Mr. McCall could be reasonable and let him bring it back tomorrow? Because there isn't any other way to get it back. Is there?
2: Alice, you aren't by any chance leading up to the suggestion that I take the bicycle back, are you?
1: Why, dear, that hadn't even entered my head. Would you want to?
2: I would not. And Alice, if his employer wants that bicycle, Henry should take it to him, no matter how far it is.
1: But, dear, do you think his employer realizes that Henry is only young once, and that this is one of the most important dances the club is having all season?
2: No, I don't imagine he does.
1: Do you?
2: Do I what? Yes, I realize a boy is young only once, and a man reaches my age only once. And I'm going to sit in this chair and read this paper and not deliver any bicycle.
3: Mother, are you too busy to fix my necktie, please?
1: Oh, no, Henry. Sit down on the arm of this chair while I straighten it.
3: Okay. Did I just hear you and Father talking about Mr. McCall's bicycle?
2: You did.
3: Well, look, Father, be sure to remember this. When you first push back on the brake, your feet will go all the way around once, but the second time around, you'll stop. At least you'll usually stop.
2: I won't stop at all.
3: You won't? You mean Mother didn't have a chance to explain things to you?
1: Henry, if I gave you the impression that I was going to ask your father to take that bicycle back for you, I'm afraid you misunderstood me. Well, I'm going to ask Mary to do it.
3: Mary? Mary isn't even here.
1: Well, she will be. She'll be back any minute.
3: Well, are you sure? Because I feel very responsible for that bicycle. And Eleanor. And the dance.
1: Well, you haven't one thing to worry about. Now, you run upstairs and put your coat on.
3: Yes, Mother, sure. Thanks very much.
1: Oh, Sam, did you see that?
2: Did I see what?
1: How conscientious he is. Why, he wouldn't even put his coat on until I assured him that Mary would take care of the bicycle.
2: All right, Alice, just so Mr. McCall gets it back tonight.
1: Oh, Sam, you talk as though returning a bicycle were the most awful problem in the world.
4: Mother!
1: Oh, yes, Mary, I'm coming.
4: My goodness, Mother, look at what I've just done to my brand new stockings.
1: Mary Aldridge, how did you do that?
4: On that old bicycle out on the front porch. And, Mother, I was planning to wear these stockings to the dance tonight.
1: Well, Mary, you didn't tell me you were going to the dance.
4: Well, Mother, don't you remember I told you at breakfast this morning, and I'm late as it is.
1: Well, you mean you haven't time to...
4: I haven't time to what?
1: Oh, nothing, dear. You're only young once. Go on up and get your clothes changed. I've got to put in a phone call.
5: Number, please.
1: Elm 232.
5: Elm 232.
4: Mother, don't you think it'd be all right if I tell Henry he has to pay for these stockings?
1: Mary, Henry only earns 50 cents for a whole afternoon's work. And those stockings cost 98.
4: No, Mother, they cost $1.15.
1: Well, that makes it worse, aren't you ashamed?
5: Hello, Mrs. Brown speaking.
1: Oh, hello, Elizabeth, this is Alice. Is Homer there?
5: Why, just a minute, Alice. Homer, you're one on the telephone. Alice, while he's on the way down, I want to ask you. Did you know about the Allisons' party?
1: The Allisons? Are they giving a party?
5: Yes, dear. I understand they've invited scads of people.
1: Really? When is it?
5: It's tonight.
1: Tonight, Elizabeth? Well, aren't you invited?
5: No. Oh, you mean you aren't either?
1: Well, no. No. Well, I guess you and I just aren't included.
5: Well, isn't that terrible? Oh, I'm not surprised about myself, Alice, but after all, you've entertained the Allisons.
1: Well, that's the way things are, Elizabeth. You never know.
5: Oh, just a minute, Alice. Here's Homer.
6: Hello.
5: Homer, can't you say hello, Mrs. Aldridge?
6: I didn't know it was Mrs. Aldridge. Hello, Mrs. Aldridge.
1: Hello, dear.
6: Mother, could you be lacing my shoes? How are you, Mrs. Aldridge?
1: Homer, how would you like to earn a little money?
6: some money? Why?
1: Well, it won't be very much, but it'll probably come in very handy.
6: Okay, sure. When do you want to be? Tomorrow morning?
1: No, dear, tonight.
6: Tonight?
1: Yes, dear, you can do the whole thing tonight.
6: Well, I'm not working tonight, Mrs. Aldridge. I'm meeting Agnes at the country club.
1: You're going to the dance? Well, are you sure you wouldn't like to do just one little errand?
6: Oh, gee, no, I've got to save myself to dance.
1: Well, I suppose you're only young once.
6: What's that?
1: Nothing, Homer. Goodbye, dear.
7: Mother!
1: Oh, come here, Henry. I'm afraid I have something I have to tell you.
7: Yeah, Mother? Boy, how do I look? How do you like my hair this way, huh?
1: Henry.
7: Gee, I can't begin to tell you how much I appreciate your fixing things up for me. Are you sure Mary will be back in time?
1: Mary's already back. The only thing is...
7: Boy, Mother, there isn't another guy in this town who has a mother that... You know what I mean?
1: Well, Henry, you don't have to hug me quite so tight.
7: Oh. What was it you wanted to say to me?
1: Why... Nothing, dear. You go right on and have a good time.
7: Okay, good night, Mother.
1: Good night, and don't stay out late.
7: Okay, and you explain to Mary how responsible I feel about that bicycle.
8: Well, hello there, Mrs. Aldrich. Don't tell me you're out wheeling a baby this time of night.
4: Good evening, Mrs. Hooper. No, this is a bicycle.
8: A what?
4: A delivery bicycle. It has a sidecar.
8: Oh, yes. Well, I recognize your face, but I couldn't place the sidecar.
4: I'm just bringing it over here to Mr. McCall's drugstore. It's very good exercise.
9: Something I can do for you, madam?
1: Why, yes. Are you Mr. McCall?
9: Yes, ma'am.
1: Well, I've just returned your bicycle for Henry Aldrich.
9: Hmm? Oh, yes. Yeah. Well, where is Henry? I got a couple packages for him to deliver.
1: Tonight? Well, I didn't know he was supposed to...
9: Why did you think I wanted the bicycle? I understood the boy was responsible.
1: Miss McCall, let me make one thing clear. Henry feels most responsible about his work here.
9: Yeah? All right. Can you get him on the phone and tell him to come down here?
1: Well, I'm sorry, but he left the house before I did.
9: Yeah? You his sister?
1: His sister? Why, I'm his... Do I really?
9: Yeah. Look, I've got a new store here... And I am trying my best to please my customers. A couple of orders come in, and I promise them, and then your brother lets me down. Now, what am I going to do?
1: Well, if Henry's going to be put in the position of... You mean I really look like... where do the packages go?
9: You mean you'll take them out for me?
1: Well, I'll...
9: There's $1.42 on this ice cream and 90 cents on this cough medicine.
1: Uh-huh.
9: Yeah, and look out for the brake on the bicycle.
1: You don't mean I have to ride it, do you?
9: Lady, do you realize how far you have to take those packages?
1: Well, my goodness!
9: Hello, McCall's Pharmacy.
10: This is Mrs. Ellison. May I ask about my ice cream?
9: This is who?
10: Mrs. Ellison, over on North Street. And I have a whole dining room full of guests waiting for that ice cream you promised to send over.
9: Yeah, oh, yes, Mrs. Ellison. The girl just left with it.
7: Gee, Eleanor, this sure is a swell dance. Boy, am I having a good time.
4: So am I, Henry. I never had a better time in my life.
6: Hi, Eleanor.
4: Oh, hello, Homer.
6: Can I have the next dance with you?
4: Oh, I'm sorry, Homer, but I promised it to Henry.
6: You have? Boy, am I having a bum time.
7: What's the matter, Homer?
6: Agnes, do you know what she did? She was so anxious to get here, she ran out of her front door and rolled right down the steps. So she had to go back and change her clothes all over again.
4: Really?
7: And see you later, Homer.
4: Hello, Mary.
7: Mary? My sister?
4: Yes, there she is.
7: Was she coming here?
4: Hello, Eleanor.
7: Oh, Mary, did you have any trouble with that brake?
4: With what brake?
7: Well, didn't you notice how your foot flips off the pedal the first time?
4: My foot what?
7: Mary, don't you know? The bicycle.
4: I certainly do know about it. I tripped right over it, and you owe me a brand new pair of stockings.
7: I do? Just for taking it back to Mr. McCall?
4: For taking what back?
7: The bicycle. Didn't Mother tell you?
4: She didn't even mention it, Henry.
7: Oh, boy.
4: Henry, where are you going?
7: I'll be right back, Eleanor, just as soon as I get something straightened out. Homer. Hey, Homer.
6: What, Henry?
7: As long as you're waiting around for Agnes, how would you like to earn 50 cents?
2: Alice. Alice, are you upstairs? Alice! Hello, Sam Aldridge speaking.
10: Sam, this is Alice.
2: What's that, Alice? When did you leave the house?
10: Why, quite a while ago, dear. And, dear, I hate to bother you when I know you're reading your paper, but I'm afraid you'll have to come over and get me.
2: Get you?
10: Yes, I have a flat tire.
2: You mean you took the car?
10: Oh, no, dear.
2: You what?
10: Nothing, Sam. Just forget it. Goodbye, dear.
2: Alice, what are you talking about? Alice, where are you?
6: Hello. Can you hear me, Mother?
10: Yes, Homer. And I'm sorry, but your father says he absolutely won't help you out.
6: But, Mother, doesn't he understand what's happened? Henry gave me 50 cents, provided I go over to his house and get a delivery bicycle he has and take it to McCall's drugstore, see?
10: Yes.
6: And just after I took the 50 cents and bought some punch with it, who do you think showed up?
10: Who?
6: Agnes, with a different dress on. And before she'd even dance, she had to have some punch. Boy, she went right through 20 cents. And I wondered whether Father wouldn't be willing to deliver that bicycle for me, provided I give him part of next week's allowance.
10: You're afraid Agnes will be hurt if you leave.
6: Well, sure, wouldn't you be?
10: Well, dear, I'll have a talk with your father. Only he has his shoes off, and you know what that means.
6: Yeah, but, Mother, you know how to handle him. She was, all you have to do is talk to him the way you do, and you can get him into his shoes.
10: But don't worry, dear. You go on with your dancing. After all, you're only young once.
8: Suppose you get over on your side, you... Alice Aldrich, is that you on that machine?
4: Harriet!
8: Look out, I'll run over you. What's the matter? Can't you stop?
4: Not the first time I back up my feet.
11: There. Now help me off.
8: Alice Aldrich, may I ask what you're doing?
11: Harriet, you're just the person I want to see. Could you take this package of ice cream into the Allison's house here?
8: What are you doing?
11: Delivering packages.
8: Packages? For the poor?
11: Harriet, the Allisons are giving a party in there, and I have got their ice cream, and I haven't been invited, and... Well, so you'll just have to take it in for me.
8: But Alice, I'm late for a bridge party over at the Andersons.
11: But don't you understand? Dressed the way I am, I can't go into the Allison.
8: And frankly, neither can I. They'll only think I'm trying to crash their party.
11: Now, Harriet, do you remember on your 13th birthday when you were too bashful to ask Bill Townsend to your party and I did it for you and you swore you'd do anything in the world for me any time I asked you?
8: No.
4: Harriet, you did.
8: I did not.
11: Well, anyway, you're going right over by Maple Street. Could you at least leave this bottle of cough syrup at the 227?
8: Oh, is it important?
11: It's very important. You see, Mr. McCall just started a new drugstore, and Henry's trying to help him out.
8: Well, all right. And, Alice, if you don't want to see the Allisons, why don't you just leave the ice cream on the front porch, ring the bell, and run?
11: Because there's $1.40 due on it. Oh, and there's 90 cents due on the cough syrup. And don't lose it in the bridge game.

0: call. McCall's Pharmacy.
1: Lady, I sent that call, sir, about nearly 40 minutes ago. I've got a new delivery girl, see? And she... What? What's that? Oh, yes. Well, when the girl gets there, you give her the other bottle you want refilled and tell her to bring it back here. Forget it. No trouble at all. Goodbye.
2: Good evening.
1: Yes. Good evening. Something I can do for you?
2: Well, could you tell me... Have you seen my wife this evening?
1: Your wife?
2: Isn't this where Henry Aldrich works?
1: This is where he's supposed to work.
2: Well, what I mean is, did my wife bring a bicycle down here?
1: Oh, you Henry's brother-in-law? How do you do?
2: I beg your pardon?
1: I don't want to complain about your wife, sir, but I sent her out with some packages nearly an hour ago.
2: Some packages?
1: And I've got some more for her to take out, and she hasn't come back yet.
2: You mean Alice... My wife...
1: And what I want to know is what you're going to do about it.
2: What I'm going to do about it?
1: I thought your family was the kind that could be relied on.
2: We are the kind that can be relied on. That's why we're helping you out.
1: What do you mean by we? I haven't seen you do anything yet.
2: What, Dad?
1: Listen, I'm going out and deliver a couple of these orders myself. You stay here and take care of the store.
2: What, Dad?
1: And if there's anything you can't find, just ask.
2: Ask? Ask who?
3: Eleanor, do you mind if I suggest something?
4: What, Henry?
3: Well, let's sit this next dance out.
4: All right.
3: As a matter of fact, let's go out on the porch and get some air.
4: All right.
3: Boy, do I feel good. Ever since I got Homer lined up to take that bicycle back for me. It just goes to show.
4: What goes to show?
3: I mean, if you've got a job, see, and you're conscientious about it, it pays. Now, I was just talking to Mr. Scott a few minutes ago, and he asked me whether I wouldn't like a job working for him.
4: Really?
3: Provided I can give him some good references. Gee, I wouldn't hesitate a minute asking Mr. McCall for one.
4: Henry, isn't that Agnes Lawson?
3: Where?
4: At the end of the porch there in the moonlight. Oh, and who do you suppose that boy is?
3: Hey, let's walk down and see. Wait till I tell Homer. Just wait till I tell Homer.
5: Now, listen, Henry, you keep away from here.
3: Homer, is that you?
5: Come on, Agnes, let's get away from
3: here. Yeah, but Homer, how about my bicycle? Don't you realize my whole reputation's at stake?
6: We'll return to the Aldrich family in just a moment. Tonight, Theatre Guild on the Air raises the curtain again on another fine dramatic presentation. George Orwell's 1984, starring Richard Widmark. This is another performance by some of the superb actors Theatre Guild has teamed up with the outstanding plays of the past and present. Of course, no Sunday would be complete without a visit to those two happy householders, Phil Harris and Alice Faye. This curly-headed wonder of the airwaves can usually get himself involved in something that requires Alice's talented hand to unravel. And then your two regular NBC thrillers, Dragnet and Barry Craig, confidential investigator, come along next. Barry, played by William Gargan, clears up a real thrilling mystery, while Dragnet, with Jack Webb as Sergeant Joe Friday, offers another case history from the files of the Los Angeles police. So for the tops in radio entertainment, stay tuned to NBC.

0: now getting back to the troubles of Henry Aldridge. Because she's decided her son is young only once, Mrs. Aldridge has consented to run an errand for Henry in order that he may go to the country club dance. The scene opens in the Aldridge front hall. Homer Brown's father is on the phone.
1: Hello, hello! Hello!
2: Hello, Mrs. Brown speaking.
1: Elizabeth, this is Will.
2: Who?
1: Will, your husband. I can't find that bicycle of Henry's.
2: Oh, did you look all over their yard?
1: I walked into every tree out there, and there's still no sign of it.
2: Well, where are you now?
1: I'm in the Aldridge front hall. And Elizabeth, I'm in my house slippers, and I'm standing in water.
2: In water?
1: Well, I can't be responsible if they aren't more careful where they put their vases of flowers.
2: Well, dear, you just stopped to find that bicycle. Homer says Henry was very much concerned about it being taken back.
1: Yeah.
2: And he won't enjoy the dance one bit if he knows you've fallen down on him.
1: Well, I'll give him 10 more minutes, and then I quit. Goodbye.
2: Bye.
1: Hello.
3: Hello, is this you, Father?
1: Homer, where are you?
3: This isn't Homer, it's Henry.
1: Oh, it is. Well, this is Mr. Brown.
3: Mr. Brown? Gee, was how did I get the wrong number? Goodbye, Father. I mean, goodbye.
1: Oh, wait a minute. Where's your bicycle? Hello?

0: Excuse me, but could you give me some information?
1: What is it you'd like to know, lady?
0: Well, have you any idea where number 227 Maple Street would be?
1: Let's see now. Isn't it this house right here?
0: No, I was just in there, and they haven't had a cold all year.
1: What's that?
0: 227 Maple Street ordered this cough syrup, and I'd like to get rid of it so I can go to a bridge party.
1: How about the house next door?
0: Oh, I tried that one, too. They said they don't think there is any 227.
1: Let's see the address on your package.
0: Here you are.
1: That's 227, all right. Or 277.
0: Is what?
1: And that certainly says Maple. Or is it Marble?
0: Marble Street!
1: Don't get discouraged, lady. You're on the right track.
2: Now then, I'm sorry to keep you waiting, lady. Is there something I can do for you?
3: Yes, sir. I'd like the chocolate frosted.
2: A chocolate what?
3: Frosted.
2: Oh. That's something to drink, isn't it?
3: Certainly is. It's made with chocolate syrup, milk, and ice cream.
2: Yes? And that's all?
3: Yes, and then you put it in that mixer.
2: Yes, well, that sounds easy enough. Now then, lady, we'll get a glass. Ah, here we are.
3: Oh, isn't that a Sunday dish?
2: Oh, I see. You want a big drink?
3: That's right.
2: Well, now, here, how's this size?
3: Oh, my goodness, do I got one that big?
2: I think this is a drinking glass. Couldn't be just an ornament, could it? Now then, let's see. I guess the logical thing would be to start with the chocolate. Chocolate. Chocolate. You wouldn't be interested in strawberry, would you?
3: No, thank you.
2: I got strawberry right here. Lemon? Sarsaparilla? Maybe they keep the chocolate in one of these bowls. No, that's the cherries. How would you like to have me throw a cherry in?
3: No, thank you. How about that other bowl?
2: This one?
3: Yes, what's in that?
2: Well, I never saw anything like that before. It's sort of a lather.
3: Isn't that whipped cream?
2: Oh, so it is. It's been a long time since I've seen any whipped cream. We're both wrong. It's mayonnaise.
3: Isn't that chocolate right here?
2: Oh, yes. Good for you, lady. Well, here we go.
3: My goodness, isn't that quite a lot of chocolate? Are you going to have room for the milk?
2: And if we don't, we'll get another glass and I'll drink part of it.
3: Have you ever done this before?
2: Not as a general rule. Actually, I'm a lawyer.
3: Oh. And you have to take this job tonight.
2: Well, I have to take it tonight anyhow. Now then, let's see. Ah, here's the ice cream. I wonder what they take it out with.
3: Well, isn't there a scoop?
2: No, and I certainly don't want to use my hand.
3: My goodness, now.
2: Oh, here's the scoop right here.
3: Is that vanilla?
2: Oh, yes. You can't fool me on vanilla. Well, the ice cream won't come out of the scoop.
3: Well, all you have to do is squeeze that little jigger and it drops right out.
2: Yes, I realize that. But for some reason... Would you excuse me a minute while I go out and back and see whether I can find a screwdriver?

0: Good evening.
1: Good evening. Are you Mrs. Allison's maid?
0: I am. Don't tell me that's our ice cream.
1: I'm afraid it is. I was a little delayed on the way.
0: You were delayed? Wasn't that you I saw standing right out in front of the house for the last 15 minutes?
1: Yes. I was trying to get some boy to... That is, I'm sorry, but here's your ice cream. If you don't want it, you don't have to take it.
0: Thank you.
1: And there's $1.40 due on it.
0: All right. Now wait right out there.
1: That's just what I intend to do. Oh, Amy.
0: Yes, Mrs. Allison. He's finally here, and they want to collect $1.40.
1: All right. Tell the boy I'll be right out and pay him.
0: It isn't a boy. It's a girl.
1: A girl?
0: Yes, ma'am.
1: Now then, young woman, here's your $1.40 and 10 cents for yourself. Although you've been so long getting here, you certainly don't... Oh, my goodness, is that you, Mrs. Aldridge?
2: Why, yes, yes. Good evening, Mrs. Allison.
1: Oh, where's the young woman I'm supposed to give this to?
2: The young woman?
1: The one who brought the ice cream. What did she do, go on back to the store?
2: Well, yes. Yes, I guess she must have.
1: I'm so glad you decided to come. Where's Mr. Aldridge? Come in.
2: Oh, no, I couldn't think of coming in.
1: Why not? We'd love to have you. You're just in time for ice cream.
2: No, thanks, Mrs. Allison. As a matter of fact, I don't know why I came over at all.
1: Was there something you wanted, dear?
2: No, just forget the whole thing. Goodbye.
1: Goodbye.
3: My goodness, did you hurt yourself, Mrs. Aldridge?
2: No, I just fell over my bicycle.
4: Hey, isn't anybody in charge of this store?
5: The clerk just went around and back again.
4: Oh, yeah?
5: He's been mixing your chocolate frosted for the last half hour. He ran into a little trouble.
4: Oh. And Mr. McCall, hello there.
6: I'll be right out.
4: Let me have a minute. I got to get back home.
6: Now then, what can I do for you?
4: Well, here's what I want to ask. That bicycle. Sam Aldridge.
7: Hello, Will Brown.
4: What are you doing in that apron?
7: Why...
4: Sam, I can't find Henry's bicycle anywhere. Where is it?
7: Oh, that's all right. Alice has it.
4: Alice has it?
7: She's out delivering.
4: She's what? Listen, Sam, have you bought this drugstore?
3: Mr. McCall! Oh, my, Sam Aldridge!
7: Harriet, where did you come from?
3: Sam, I finally found 227 Maple Street, but the lady says I can't have my 90 cents until I get this bottle filled for them.
7: What's it for?
3: I don't know, but I've got a bridge game waiting.
7: Well, just a minute, Harriet. 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Good evening.
8: Oh, Mr. McCall, this is Henry.
7: This is who?
8: Henry Aldridge, remember? I've called up to say I resigned.
7: Henry, this is your father.
8: Is that you, father? Gee, was how'd I get the wrong number? Goodbye.
7: Henry.
5: Chocolate.
7: Just a minute, lady. I'll be right with you. Here, Will, get behind the counter here and give me a hand.
4: Who, what?
3: Mr. McCall!
7: Is that you, Alice?
3: Sam Aldridge, how did you happen to leave the house in a dirty apron?
7: You want me to get chocolate all over my suit?
3: Dear, have you got $1.40? Because if you have, give it to Mr. McCall right away because I'm quitting.
7: You're what? 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Good evening.
8: Is this McCall?
7: It is.
8: Mr. McCall.
7: Henry, don't you know your own father when he speaks to you?
8: Listen, father. I thought you said this was McCall. How do I keep getting the wrong number? Goodbye.
7: Henry! Wait!
8: Yes, father. Do you want me?
7: Why are you quitting your job down here?
8: Because I've got a swell one with Mr. Scott.
7: Doing what?
8: Oh, it's nice outdoor work, mixing cement. Don't you think Mother would want me to take it?
7: Now, Henry, you're not getting your mother mixed up in any cement.

The years of World War II are beginning to fade in many memories in America. Children are growing up who don't remember the names that made the rest of us shudder, like Pearl Harbor, Iwo Jima, Anzio. It's easy to forget over here. But in Europe, the scars of World War II are still raw. Hunger still stalks the land, children are starving, and old people are dying from malnutrition. There is one organization that helps in the battle against the war-born hunger, CARE, C-A-R-E. CARE prepares scientifically selected and packed food parcels for distribution overseas. 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And if you have people in the war-torn lands, remember, show them you care through CARE.

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2: Three claps, we're ready tonight. Three claps. Three claps. Three claps. 27 years ago, I sat in this locker room just like you guys, on a knee, getting ready to play a game. I walk down the locker room, it still smells the same. It takes you back real quick. One of the things that caught me was how fast 27 years goes by. There's so many people that live vicariously through you. I would give anything tonight to jump in one of these uniforms with you guys.
3: To do something I never had an opportunity to do. My father never saw me play. You play for your fathers tonight.
2: That feeling goes away. It goes away, and it doesn't come every Friday night. It comes when you get married. It comes when your child's born. So you get it. But you just don't get it every Friday night. You're going to miss that more than anything in the world. That's what I miss. And so you seniors that are focused on college, you're focused on your work after high school, what you're going to do next, you're focused on tomorrow, aren't you? You've got plenty of time for tomorrow. But these tonights, they're going by fast. You focus on tonight. This is about you guys. This is about the guys in this room that care about each other, that know there's only so many more of these nights left. It's about you. They're a faceless opponent. They just happen to draw the short straw tonight. Now get your asses ready to play. Win on three. One, two, three.

0: What we would say to young kids, learn to dream. You can accomplish anything you want to. What a wonderful time in your life.
1: I get excited when I see kids playing in the backyard or at the schoolyard. The advice that I would give a group of 7-year-old, 8-year-olds would be to have dreams.
2: It's okay to work at those dreams, do whatever you can, but just have fun. And there's nothing wrong with dreaming big.
3: I just like to see kids when I see, especially the younger kids, and when I see them playing, I just hope they're having fun.
4: Football lessons we learn as kids and all continue to apply through the rest of your life. Life is a team game. It's the big game.
5: Anybody can be a leader, can be excited, can be first in line when things are going great. The test is when you battle through tough times, when things aren't perfect, where do you stand?
6: This is your night. 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
7: Go!
6: Wear that with pride one time!
8: You can't be quiet! You can't be unemotional! This is an emotional game!
5: On that day, and at the end of your life, you look in the mirror, and you know, I gave it all I had, and I gave it for a worthy cause.
6: You think about what that means! You think about what it means to be on your last play! This is my last play of football ever! My last play, how do I want it to be? How do I want to be remembered?
9: Number one,
10: I'm glad.
9: Number two,
10: I'm glad.
9: 1, 2, 3,
10: last play!
9: Last play!
10: Last play!
9: Let's go play it!
11: That's all we need is just somebody that wants to do some leadership out there. Now we go. Come on, Ed. Everybody's a leader.

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Well, the last thing I remember, Doc, I started to swerve. And then I saw the Jag slide into the curve. I know I'll never forget that horrible sight. 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

0: rock and roll didn't happen overnight. It had been building up steam ever since World War II. And in the early 1950s, it was called rhythm and blues. But you couldn't hear those jumping sounds on the jukebox in the front. You had to go to the juke in the back. I'm Matt the Cat. 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
3: 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The Paula Tobacco Program invites Paula residents over the age of 18 to take the Voluntary Smoke-Free Homes Pledge. 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IHC's Mobile Medical Unit will be in Paula at the Admin Center the third Thursday of each month from 9 a.m. to 1 p.m. for checkups, wellness screenings, hospital follow-ups, and acute issues. 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Friday, July 31st, Mama Say, tribute to Michael Jackson. Saturday, August 1st, Which One's Pink, tribute to Pink Floyd. Friday, August 14th, That's What I Like, tribute to Bruno Mars. Friday, August 28th, Marcelo Hernandez. 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At Paula Events Center, Friday, August 28th, The Delphonics Experience. The Paula Community Calendar can be heard three times daily, 7:25 in the morning, 12:25, and 5:25 in the afternoon. If you have any items for the calendar, email the details to 91.3@paulatribe.com and be sure we get that at least a week before the event.
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0: From New York, this is Democracy Now!
1: 38 new charges in total have now been authorised against Andrew and Tristan Tate, bringing the total number of charges faced to 59. The charges relate to seven victims, spanning a period from 2010 to 2017.
0: The right-wing social media influencer Andrew Tate and his brother have been arrested in Miami after British authorities issued new rape and sex trafficking charges against them. We'll speak to investigative reporter Heidi Flake of The New Yorker about her recent expose, Andrew Tate's Empire of Abuse, how the defining figure of the manosphere built a fortune and became a political force by systematically exploiting women.
2: Drawing on thousands of leaked files and scores of interviews, my investigation reveals how he got rich by building a sprawling empire of online exploitation, recruiting dozens of webcam workers into what he called sexual slavery.
0: Then, as Defense Secretary Pete Hegseth goes to the Senate seeking $67 billion more for the war on Iran, forensic architecture has uncovered new details about how the U.S. killed over 160 people, overwhelmingly children, in a strike on an Iranian elementary school the first day of the war. For months, President Trump has refused to take responsibility for the strike.
3: You know, I don't think anybody's going to ever be able to say what happened there. It's also possible that those images that you have are AI generated. Now, I know we're waiting for a conclusive report. I don't think there can be a conclusive report.
0: All that and more coming up. Welcome to Democracy Now!, democracynow.org, The War and Peace Report. I'm Amy Goodman. The U.S. continues to bomb Iran for an 11th straight day, as Defense Secretary Pete Hegseth testified on Capitol Hill that the cost of war has soared to over $37 billion. That's an increase of nearly $8 billion since the last public estimate. Hegseth also asked Congress to approve tens of billions of dollars in additional Pentagon funding to finance the war on Iran. In retaliation, Iran struck U.S. bases in Bahrain, Kuwait, and Jordan on Tuesday. Kuwaitis are reportedly forced to ration electricity after Iranian strikes on power infrastructure raise fears of outages. This comes as far-right Israeli Finance Minister Bezalel Smotrich said Israel has no interest in joining U.S. military operations against Iran. The U.S. reportedly requested Israel stay out of the most recent conflict while negotiations were ongoing, following a so-called ceasefire agreement brokered last April. Meanwhile, the Trump administration is set to announce that it's reached a deal with Saudi Arabia that could allow the country to enrich its own fuel for nuclear reactors. This is President Trump speaking from the Oval Office Tuesday.
3: Iran is bigger. It's a more complex situation, but we're probably doing equally as well if you look at the damage that's been done. And again, as I said to the young man that just posed the question over here, if we left today, it would take them decades to rebuild. And I don't believe they could ever rebuild. And honestly, they haven't seen anything yet. We've been nice.
0: Yemen's Houthi rebels are warning shipping companies that their tankers risk being attacked if they use Saudi Arabian ports. This comes after the Houthis announced the closure of the Bab al-Mandab Strait to Saudi ships in retaliation for the kingdom's blockade on Yemen. Two oil tankers that were reportedly loaded with Saudi crude oil en route to China and India Tuesday were forced to divert towards the Suez Canal. In Gaza, the Israeli military is moving to quickly build a giant

0: barrier separating the portion of the Gaza Strip it controls from the rest of the enclave. In recent months, more than 23 kilometers, about 14 miles, have been constructed. Israel currently controls just over half the territory. This comes as an Israeli airstrike killed a family of six, including four children, in Gaza City on Tuesday. Since last October's so-called ceasefire, more than 1,100 Palestinians have been killed in Israeli attacks. In Lebanon, three villages in the south will be the first to implement the framework agreement brokered between Israel, Lebanon, and the U.S. Under the deal, the Israeli military is set to retreat from areas it occupies in southern Lebanon to allow the Lebanese military to take over and oversee the disarmament of Hezbollah. This is Ali Allah, who is a resident of the southern Lebanese town of Zahr al-Gharbiya.
1: We are waiting for the army's decision to allow the residents to enter the town, as the army promised that once the engineering regiment finishes its work, the residents may be allowed to enter. But so far, as we've been told, the engineering regiment hasn't finished yet because there are explosive devices and unexploded ammunition.
0: Meanwhile, President Trump Tuesday said he would allow U.S. carriers to resume direct flights to Lebanon more than 40 years after the U.S. suspended the route following the hijacking of a U.S. passenger plane back in 1985. A three-judge federal appeals panel has overturned a lower court's ruling that ordered the release from ICE custody of Palestinian rights activist Mohsen Mahdawi in a ruling that could allow the Trump administration to rearrest the Columbia University graduate. In May, the U.S. Board of Immigration Appeals reinstated deportation proceedings against Mahdawi, who is a green card holder. In April of last year, masked and hooded ICE agents detained him when he appeared what he believed would be a naturalization interview in Vermont. He spent 2 weeks in ICE custody before a federal judge ordered his release. After his release, he came back to Columbia University, where he graduated and now is a graduate student. To see our interviews with Mohsen Mahdawi, go to our website at democracynow.org. The Trump administration arrested a record more than 43,000 immigrants in the month of June, the highest number since Trump returned to office. That's according to an analysis by The Guardian, which reports more than 65,000 immigrants are estimated to be in ICE detention, while the Trump administration's deported more than 500,000 immigrants since January 2025. The majority of immigrants targeted by Trump officials have no criminal record. In related news, Time magazine reports the Trump administration's planning to expand immigrant detention across over a dozen locations nationwide, including the Virgin Islands and Guantanamo Bay, the U.S. military base in Cuba. This comes as Citizens Bank has announced it will officially begin to cut ties with two of the nation's largest private operators of ICE jails, Geo Group and CoreCivic, amidst growing calls to boycott the bank over its financing of the two for-profit prison companies. To see our interview on the subject, go to democracynow.org. In Texas, a federal judge has prohibited Trump's Homeland Security Department from deporting one of the key witnesses in the fatal shooting of Lorenzo Salgado Araujo, the 52-year-old Mexican father of three, killed by an ICE agent July 7th in Houston. The order comes in the case of Jose Trinidad Rojas, who was in Salgado Araujo's van at the time ICE killed Araujo. Rojas is from Mexico and has lived in the United States for over 25 years, since 1998. The two other passengers in the van the morning of the fatal shooting, Daniel Torrado Pantoja and Salgado Araujo's younger brother, Victor, have also filed petitions to be released from ICE custody. To see our coverage of the case, go to democracynow.org. A federal judge Tuesday temporarily blocked the Trump administration from revoking work permits for tens of thousands of asylum seekers and immigrants with temporary protected status, known as TPS. U.S. District Judge Nathaniel Gorton said in his decision, quote, "The consequences faced by plaintiffs are potentially severe." Judge Gorton is expected to issue another ruling on August 5th. The lawsuit was filed earlier this month by Democracy Forward on behalf of the plaintiffs. In response to the ruling, Democracy Forward President Sky Perryman said in a statement, quote, "Without this relief, families who followed the law and relied on longstanding humanitarian protections face the sudden loss of their employment authorization and ability to support themselves through no fault of their own," unquote. The Equal Employment Opportunity Commission, the agency responsible for enforcing civil rights and anti-discrimination laws, has ended a decades-old requirement for private sector employers to collect demographic data in the workplace, slashing a policy that had been in place for more than 60 years. The EEOC's Republican majority voted 2-1 Tuesday to rescind the data collection requirement. EEOC Chair Andrea Lucas is a Trump ally and outspoken critic of DEI. That's diversity, equity, and inclusion policies. The EEOC was created under the 1964 Civil Rights Act, establishing protections that prohibited discrimination based on race, gender, sex, national origin, and religion. Kalpana Kotagal, who is the sole Democrat left on the EEOC since Trump overhauled the agency, said, quote, "Today the commission discusses whether to turn back time to a period before the civil rights movement, kneecapping its ability to protect workers," unquote. In India, police have detained Rahul Gandhi, the leader of India's largest opposition party, the Congress Party, as student-led protests against the government continue. Gandhi and other opposition leaders were arrested during a sit-in outside the right-wing Prime Minister Narendra Modi's residence Tuesday. Demonstrators were condemning the brutal crackdown on student protesters. This is a lawmaker with the opposition Congress Party who spoke through a police van's window after being arrested.
2: "We are protesting in front of the Prime Minister's office, Prime Minister's residence, because our students brutally attacked, and also our students very cruelly attacked yesterday. The Delhi police, Honorable Prime Minister is not saying anything. Honorable Home Minister is not making any statement. So hundreds of students, they are in the hospital."
0: Back in the United States, the Trump administration's paused more than $1 billion in Medicaid funding to California and Minnesota. That includes more than $867 million for California and about $200 million for Minnesota. Health and Human Services Secretary Robert F. Kennedy Jr. claims it's part of the administration's strategy to, quote, "stop the fraud before it happens," unquote. But in their news conference Tuesday, neither RFK Jr. nor Dr. Mehmet Oz, the Centers for Medicare and Medicaid Services Administrator, offered new evidence of fraud. California Governor Gavin Newsom wrote on X, quote, "California isn't being targeted because Trump has evidence of fraud. We're being targeted for political reasons and because Dr. Oz doesn't understand that we are saving taxpayers money by keeping seniors and people with disabilities out of far more expensive nursing homes. We hate fraud. That's not what this is," Governor Newsom wrote. Several U.S. states are facing an outbreak of diarrhea caused by cyclospora, a parasite that contaminates fresh food or water. Thousands of people, many in the Midwest, have fallen sick with severe diarrhea. On Saturday, the FDA announced that lab tests had confirmed cyclospora contamination in iceberg lettuce from Mexico. The company, Taylor Farms, has recalled several lettuce products after health officials linked it to the outbreak. In a press conference Tuesday, Health and Human Services Secretary Robert F. Kennedy Jr. claimed the outbreak was under control. In France, lawmakers passed a bill banning social media for children under the age of 15. The legislation also bans students from using mobile phones in schools. France is the second country to introduce a social media ban for children, following Australia. And in Kenya, Pan-African feminist educator and advocate Joki Jehu passed away at her home in Nairobi on Saturday. She was a committed Kenyan grassroots organizer and activist who played a pivotal role building the Fight Inequality Alliance movement. Joki Jehu notably led the 50 Years is Enough campaign here in the United States, marking the 50th anniversary of the World Bank and the IMF, denouncing their neoliberal policies and catastrophic impacts on communities in the Global South. The Fight Inequality Alliance said in a statement, quote, Joki was a visionary leader whose wisdom, conviction, and generosity shaped our movement in countless ways across Africa and globally. To see our interviews with Joki Jehu over the years, go to democracynow.org. And those are some of the headlines. This is Democracy Now!, democracynow.org, The War and Peace Report. Coming up, Andrew Tate's empire of abuse, how the defining figure of the manosphere built a fortune and became a political force by systematically exploiting women. Stay with us.

0: buried in the Navigator by Alinda Segarra of Hooray for the Riff Raff, performing in our Democracy Now! Studio. This is Democracy Now!, democracynow.org, The War and Peace Report. I'm Amy Goodman. The right-wing social media influencer Andrew Tate and his brother Tristan have been arrested in Miami after British authorities issued new rape and sex trafficking charges against them. The United Kingdom's Crown Prosecution Service announced the charges Saturday.
1: 38 new charges in total have now been authorized against Andrew and Tristan Tate, bringing the total number of charges faced to 59. The charges relate to seven victims spanning a period from 2010 to 2017. I want to make it clear, there is no place for male violence against women and girls in our society, and we will continue to work tirelessly to support victims and investigate all reports made to us.
0: Andrew and Tristan Tate are dual British US citizens, prominent in the hyper-masculine online community known as the Manosphere. They previously lived in Romania, where prosecutors filed a criminal indictment against them in 2023 on charges including violence, rape, and human trafficking. Despite the charges, they were freed from travel restrictions in Romania early last year, after White House officials reportedly pressured Romanian officials. In a moment, we'll be joined by Heidi Blake, an investigative reporter at The New Yorker magazine. Her latest piece is headlined Andrew Tate's Empire of Abuse. But first, let's turn to a video from The New Yorker that accompanied her piece. Oh, and a warning. The video includes graphic descriptions of sexual violence.
2: I'm Heidi Blake, a staff writer at The New Yorker. For the past 9 months, I've been investigating the British-American influencer, Andrew Tate.
3: This was my life only 3 years ago. Private jets, golf streams, flying around the world, doing whatever I wanted, wearing expensive cashmere overcoats. Then they threw me in jail, but I forgot my tough guy. It's almost like I thought I wasn't a tough guy.
2: Drawing on thousands of leaked files and scores of interviews, my investigation reveals how he got rich by building a sprawling empire of online exploitation, recruiting dozens of webcam workers into what he called sexual slavery.
4: Sharp sidekick from Andrew Tate is very, very dangerous with that shot.
2: Tate is a former kickboxer who appeared on the reality TV show Big Brother before rising to become the defining figure of the Manosphere.
5: In the world we live in today, being a normal man, or below normal, is going to be terrible. Even to just find a woman you can reproduce with is becoming more and more difficult.
2: My story for The New Yorker charts the rise of Tate's online pornography empire from the recruitment of his very first webcam worker, a Slovakian teenager who moved to the UK to begin staging sex shows online when she was still a minor in 2014. The following year, Tate hastily left the UK after being accused of rape by three women and relocated to Romania, where he turned the webcam business into an industrial operation. Soon, he was bragging to associates that he had police and mafia connections that placed him above the law and systematically trawling social media for new recruits, often deliberately targeting teenage girls. Tate called his workers slaves, branded them with tattoos, and subjected them to harrowing violence.
3: Look at the camera. Why are you getting hit? Why are you getting beaten?
6: I'm not listening.
3: Listen. You. Do as I say.
2: Tate and his younger brother Tristan have been under investigation on suspicion of human trafficking in Romania since 2022, when their heavily guarded compound outside Bucharest was raided by armed police. At the time of the raid, Andrew Tate was rapidly becoming one of the most famous men on the planet. He told alienated young men that they were the victims of a feminized society, and he urged them to get fit, get rich, and reclaim what he called their natural masculine imperative for power. Often, that imperative seemed to equate to sexual violence.
7: It's bang out the machete, boom in her face, and grip her up by the neck. Machete's on the floor, her panties are all wet, you go f*** her. That's how it goes. Slap, slap, grab, choke, shut up, sex.
2: After his arrest, the files reveal how Tate compelled some of his alleged victims to record videos defending him, orchestrated a smear campaign against others, and allegedly bribed some to stay silent as he fought back against the case. But the brothers have strenuously denied any wrongdoing, insisting that they are the victims of a liberal smear campaign. And right-wing allies, including Donald Trump Jr., Elon Musk, Tucker Carlson, have branded the case a conspiracy. After Donald Trump's election, Romanian prosecutors eventually gave in to U.S. pressure to release the brothers from a travel ban.
8: Freedom at last.
2: And since then, the case appears to have stalled.
9: We have our passports back, and just like you, anyone else here decides to take a trip, they're allowed to take a trip. So all of these 3 years of imprisonment were a complete waste of time against innocent men who have never been tried. It is supposed to be innocent until proven guilty in a democracy. We have never been convicted of any crime anywhere on the planet ever.
2: When I met Tate earlier this year at a cigar lounge in Bucharest, he assured me that the prosecution was doomed.
10: It's just garbage out of a corrupt country. No one's that dumb. Like, human trafficking, okay, show me a victim, show me a hurt girl, show me a bruise, show me a literal chained up, show me something.
2: But I have pieced together an account of Tate's activities over more than a decade from hundreds of thousands of private messages, internal documents, sealed prosecutorial files, and court records, as well as interviews with the Tates, their associates, and more than a dozen alleged victims.
0: A video from the New Yorker magazine featuring our first guest, investigative journalist Heidi Blake. The video accompanied her recent New Yorker article headlined Andrew Tate's Empire of Abuse, how the defining figure of the manosphere built a fortune and became a political force by systematically exploiting women, unquote. Since that video was made, Andrew Tate and his brother Tristan have been arrested in Miami after British authorities issued new rape and sex trafficking charges against them. Heidi Blake is joining us from the United Kingdom. Let's start, Heidi, with this latest news. Can you explain, as you track them from Britain to Romania, where you interviewed them personally, how they got into the United States and what this request for extradition and their arrest in Miami is all about?
11: Well, these latest developments over the weekend are a huge step change in the case and in the disposition of the US administration towards the Tate brothers, it would appear, because a lot of what I uncovered in my reporting was how actually the prosecutors in Romania who brought this human trafficking case against the brothers, under pressure from the US administration in 2025, released the brothers from their travel ban. And when I started investigating this case, the prosecution in Romania had really stalled. The brothers were floating freely around the world. They were traveling back and forth from the US. They were visiting other places, Hong Kong, Kazakhstan, Turkey. They were in the Bahamas. And they were continuing to amass further influence, to make more money. When I met them, as you heard there, they said to me the case was doomed. Andrew Tate said there was a 0% chance they were ever going to face trial. So they were very, very confident of their impunity at that point. And what I wanted to understand was how on earth that was the case and what was the evidence underpinning that investigation. And so that's what I set out to do. And as you heard there, I uncovered a huge amount of evidence, really, which documented their extremely systematic exploitation of women over many, many years. But since that article was published, there's been a big change. The British government have now added 38 new charges to their case against the brothers and have gone to the US and asked them to extradite these two. And that's gone through State Department. It's gone through DOJ. It's now going through the courts. And all the indications seem to be that the Trump administration is cutting them loose. There doesn't seem to be any help coming from the briefing that's coming out at the moment. So it's a huge change.
0: Reading from the BBC last year, U.S. Special Envoy Richard Grenell raised the Tate brothers with Romania's foreign minister at the Munich Security Conference, who said he'd not considered Grenell's approach as a form of pressure. This goes to how did they end up in the United States?
11: Well, that's right. So you know, I confirmed that conversation did take place between Richard Grenell and Romania's foreign minister, and that conversation, I was told by a former very senior insider from the Tate brothers group of advisors, that had been orchestrated by the campaign team. Now, Richard Grenell denied that, but this person told me that they had asked him to raise the issue. The issue certainly was raised, and what I then learned is that prosecutors in Romania reached out to the Tate brothers' lawyers only very, very shortly after that conversation and said, what do the Americans want from us? And they were told, we want the travel ban lifted. And so at that point, the brothers were released from the travel ban. They were given their passports back. And the first thing they did was get on a plane to Florida. And they went straight back to the US. Now, within days of them landing in the US after that travel ban was lifted, Andrew Tate was again accused by yet another woman of sexual assault and strangulation. The exact same pattern of abuse that has been described by countless other women in this case. And so, you know, they're free to travel to the US, and you now have a US citizen on US soil saying she's been assaulted by Andrew Tate. But since then, they've continued traveling back and forth freely. They've been to the US a number of times. They were in the US again over the weekend. But the tide seems to have turned, and that's when they were arrested.
0: One of the things you talk about, or the victims talk about, and that they found that they had in common with each other, were pinprick blood spots, you know, like broken blood vessels in their eyes, which indicated strangulation, Heidi.
11: That's right. There were so many features of these women's stories that were strikingly similar. And that was one of them, that so many of these women described waking up the next morning and having this form of mottling around the eyes, which is called petechiae, and is a sign of acute pressure in the head caused by strangulation. And this is, you know, women were reporting this back in sort of 2014 when they first went to the police to accuse Andrew Tate of strangulation. The woman in LA who accused him of sexual assault after he flew to the US last year made the same allegation. And that's the common feature in so many of these women's stories. And, you know, what I was hearing from women I spoke to was an incredibly similar description of the way Andrew Tate would assault them, by choking them till they passed out or till they couldn't breathe, raping them. And, you know, they would develop these injuries. Often they describe being beaten over the head as well during these assaults. So these allegations are strikingly similar. And these are women who have not met each other, who live in different countries across a decade. So, you know, that was a very striking feature of the case, and something I found it astonishing that authorities didn't seem to have taken account of sooner. And so this is a very big step change in the case that these charges have been added, that the British government have made this request, and that the US government so far has greenlit it.
0: Before we talk about how they came to the United States and their relationship with the Trump family and other Trump allies, I want to go back to 2024. A woman who asked to be identified as Anna told the BBC about briefly dating Andrew Tate in 2013. She described what happened when she went home with Tate one evening. A warning. Again, the video includes graphic descriptions of sexual violence. The clip is voiced by an actor.
8: And he just looked up at the ceiling, and I remember thinking, this is weird. Yeah, and he said, I'm just debating whether I should rape you or not.
12: Out of the blue, he just got up, grabbed me by the throat, smashed me to the back of the bed, strangling me extremely hard. And he's telling me to take my trousers off, and I'm like refusing. And I'm like, no, Andrew, you said you wouldn't. And he's getting more and more angry at me, strangling me, hurling abuse at me, threatening me.
8: Went straight home, got in the bath, started to cry. It was hard for me because I tried to block all that memory out of my brain because it upsets me too much. I get too upset. I can't.
0: That was a woman identified as Anna who spoke to the BBC in 2024 about dating, quote unquote, Andrew Tate in 2013. So I want to go, Heidi Blake, to their relationship with Trump allies and the Trump family. If you can talk about their relationship with everyone from Elon Musk to Donald Trump Jr. to Tucker Carlson.
11: Well, Andrew Tate's relationship with Donald Trump Jr. dates back to 2017. He became a big fan of Trump soon after his election, and he began pumping out a lot of pro-MAGA content on social media and managed to befriend Donald Trump Jr., who then invited him to Trump Tower, where the two of them met. And they have been in touch ever since then. They have a personal relationship, which has obviously been beneficial to Andrew Tate in the years since. He's also cultivated a relationship through an intermediary in the US with Barron Trump, and pledged support to Barron Trump, who was kind of instrumental in mobilizing young male voters for his father's re-election campaign. Andrew Tate had a big part in that.
0: Just for people to understand, because Barron Trump is hardly in the news, Barron Trump is President Trump's youngest son. He's in college.
11: That's right. Absolutely right. Yeah. So there are relationships there, you know, with the Trump family itself. But also Andrew Tate has become a really important political force for the MAGA movement, because he's become a defining figure within the manosphere and a proponent of this masculinist ideology, which has become very, you know, a dominant part of what kind of holds the MAGA coalition together. This idea that, you know, that that feminism has gone too far, it needs to be rolled back, that patriarchal power needs to be reasserted, you know, that women need to be put back under the thumb. He has really led on that, and he's garnered a huge amount of support from people like Tucker Carlson, who, after he was accused of all of these crimes, has dedicated hours of airtime to proclaiming Andrew Tate's innocence and decrying the case against him as a political conspiracy. Elon Musk is actually still defending him. I see on X, he's still out there, you know, tweeting supportive messages about the Tate case. But he has consistently defended them and dismissed the allegations against them. And, you know, Richard Grenell has publicly expressed his support, Trump's special presidential envoy, who raised their case with the Romanian foreign minister. So he's really enjoyed the support of a large number of influential figures across the MAGA movement. And, you know, that was a big part of the reason why the Romanian government and prosecutors began to feel that they it was not going to be politically expedient to be pursuing this case against the brothers in the way that they were, and what led to that travel ban being lifted.
0: In 2025, ProPublica published a piece headlined, "The White House Intervened on Behalf of Accused Sex Trafficker Andrew Tate During a Federal Investigation." In it, according to the report, federal authorities were chided for seizing electronic devices from Tate and his brother and told to return them, records and interviews show. Experts said the intervention was highly inappropriate. If you can talk more about that.
11: That's right. That was great reporting from ProPublica. The person at the White House who was said to have interfered there was a lawyer called Paul Ingrassia, who actually worked for the Tates before he was appointed as a lawyer at the White House. And he, you know, he had been part of their legal campaign against the women who have accused them of human trafficking. There's a particular woman in Florida who has been the target of a huge smear campaign by the Tate brothers. They are suing her and members of her family in Florida, and Paul Ingrassia had been a part of that, and has been a huge, you know, public defender of Andrew Tate before he was appointed to this role. And so it was pretty astonishing to hear that in that role, he was then intervening in this this federal investigation into the Tate brothers, in which their phones had been seized when they landed in Florida. Now, I have to say, Ingrassia denies that he did that, but the ProPublica report seemed to be very well sourced and said that it had seen documentation and spoken to people with knowledge of that intervention. So, you know, yet more evidence of the extent of the Tate brothers' ties with the Trump administration. But again, that does seem to be changing now.
0: And then if you can talk about Elon Musk and also Tucker Carlson, particularly after he was forced out of Fox.
11: So Tucker Carlson first hosted Andrew Tate on his Fox News show back in 2022. That was actually right after the Tate brothers had first been, their compound had been raided in Romania because of these reports that a US citizen was being held there, and she had accused them of trafficking her and other women. But the Tate brothers were dismissive of those reports. Soon after that, they were ejected from mainstream social media because of the misogynistic views, the kind of violent misogyny they were preaching. And Tucker Carlson was one of the first people to really embrace them as free speech martyrs. He had Andrew Tate on his Fox News show and was highly critical of the decision to deplatform him. And then after Andrew Tate, later that year, was arrested and this time detained by organized crime prosecutors in Romania on very serious human trafficking and organized crime charges, Tucker Carlson hosted a 2.5-hour fawning interview with Andrew Tate, in which he pretty much declared Tate innocent and allowed him to lie extensively about the case against him and about the nature of the allegations. So he's been a huge champion of the Tate brothers. I can't imagine he had any real knowledge of the case or the evidence against them, because the evidence I've seen is extremely overwhelming. But he certainly kind of stuck his neck out for them. Elon Musk, similarly, has dismissed the charges against them. He's said that the Tate brothers are being targeted by authorities who want to distract the public from real sex trafficking. I'm not sure how he's making the distinction between what these two men have done and real sex trafficking, but that's been his position. He's still making that kind of argument today on X. So he's been a big defender of them. Candace Owens, another major right-wing commentator, has again dedicated hours of airtime not only to proclaiming the Tate brothers' innocence, but also to attacking their victims. One victim in particular, who she dedicated a whole episode to kind of smears that the brothers had had, you know, allegations that they'd made against her in court. So they've had a lot of support from very influential right-wing figures. But that, apart from, you know, Elon Musk is still out there defending them, but that support does certainly seem to be fraying. I mean, the indications now coming out of the State Department and briefings coming out of the White House are that Donald Trump is not going to come to their aid. Marco Rubio is not going to come to their aid. That's what the, you know, the various outlets are reporting. And so it seems like there has now been a change. I think perhaps as figures within the administration have actually got to grips with the nature of the evidence in this case, and perhaps realize that it's unsustainable to continue supporting these guys publicly and politically.
0: And as you mentioned, Elon Musk, Andrew Tate was deplatformed right from Twitter, but when Elon Musk took over and it became X, he was replatformed. Is that right?
11: That's right. Elon Musk reinstated his account on X, where he now has about 11 million followers. And meanwhile, another thing I uncovered in my reporting is that the right-wing streaming platform Rumble, which had just received major investments from Peter Thiel and J.D. Vance, Trump's future vice president, gave Andrew Tate a $6 million contract to move his streaming over to their platform after he was banned from YouTube. And there, that caused a huge spike in active users. Their active user base went up by 45% when Andrew Tate moved over, propelled the Rumble app to the top of the Google and Apple charts. So it was in that sense a success for them. But they've been a huge supporters of Andrew Tate and very instrumental in allowing him to continue spreading his message.
0: And one more time, if you can explain, you mentioned J.D. Vance, his role.
11: Well, J.D. Vance, as I say, is a big investor in Rumble, which has profited hugely from the Tate brothers and their presence on the platform. He also notably follows the brothers on X soon after the election result. He followed them. And so a lot of people have taken that as an expression of support for them. As far as I know, he still follows them. And there have been briefings that, you know, there's been, you know, reports in the past that J.D. Vance would take a dim view of it if the British government were to seek the Tate brothers' extradition. Now, it's unclear what his position is now. As far as I know, he has not commented on the fact that this extradition request has now gone through and being greenlit by the State Department. But the sort of understanding has been that J.D. Vance has been broadly supportive of these guys. And it will be interesting to see whether he has anything to say now.
0: Heidi Blake, we want to thank you very much for being with us. Investigative reporter at The New Yorker magazine. We'll link to your latest piece. Andrew Tate's empire of abuse, how the defining figure of the manosphere built a fortune and became a political force by systematically exploiting women. Coming up, forensic architecture has uncovered new details about how the U.S. killed over 160 people, overwhelmingly children, by bombing an Iranian elementary school on the first day of the war. But first, we'll hear from the grilling of Defense Secretary Pete Hegseth Tuesday in the Senate. Stay with us.

0: The great Brazilian singer Caetano Veloso performing here in New York years ago. This is Democracy Now!, democracynow.org. I'm Amy Goodman. The U.S. is continuing to bomb Iran for an 11th straight day. On Tuesday, Defense Secretary Pete Hegseth revealed the cost of war in Iran has soared to over $37 billion, an increase of nearly $8 billion since the last public estimate. Hegseth is now seeking $80 billion more dollars from Congress, including $67 billion for the war in Iran. Anti-war activists repeatedly disrupted Hegseth during his appearance before the Senate Appropriations Committee Tuesday.
1: The supplemental funding request is not a substitute for the president's full $1.5 trillion base budget request. $1.5
2: trillion. Stop bombing our children in Iran and Palestine. This is illegal.
3: Mr. Secretary, please suspend until order is restored in the hearing room.
0: That was Maine Senator Susan Collins, who presided over the hearing. During the hearing, senators grilled Defense Secretary Hegseth over the state of the war. This is Democratic Senator Kirsten Gillibrand from New York.
4: Secretary Hegseth, you're requesting billions of dollars in supplemental funding for a war that you said would last for weeks and that the president has no plan or ability to end. At the same time, this still unauthorized and extremely unpopular war has caused gas, diesel, fertilizer, and other essentials that New Yorkers and our farmers need. You are asking for unlimited money for bombs when people can't feed their families. And I don't know how this administration intends to defend those decisions to the American people.
1: Not unlimited bombs, Senator. I'm asking for the right bombs at the right time to ensure we can deter our adversaries into the future. And that's why this is
4: okay,
1: a generational investment. And it was the previous administration that didn't fund this department.
4: The reason why they are so upset with you and this administration is because the words you have used in the past don't add up. About Iran specifically, you said that we had obliterated, quote unquote, Iran's ability to create nuclear weapons. The president made the same claim. Yet 8 months later, in February of 2026, the president launched an act of war claiming Iran was within 2 weeks of having a weapon. So when you say two very different things, the American people don't know who to believe or what to believe. They just know they can't afford their health care, they can't afford their food, they can't afford housing, and our farmers are continuing to suffer. So, which is true? Was it obliterated or wasn't it? What's the status?
1: The nuclear sites under Midnight Hammer were obliterated, but Iranians foolishly continued to attempt to pursue nuclear capabilities, which is why we destroyed their defense industrial base and so many of the other capabilities to ensure they can't get to a nuclear weapon. See, we're staying laser focused on the objective, and you're trying to make campaign commercials.
4: No, we're
1: and
4: not.
1: That's fine.
4: So listen to this. You also say that you made the missile program, quote, destroyed and made combat ineffective, quote, Iran's entire ballistic missile production capacity, every company that builds every component of those missiles has been functionally defeated and destroyed, and that the missile program, existing stockpiles were depleted and decimated, almost completely ineffective. So why are there missiles left to hit Jordan and result in the loss of life of our brave men and women?
1: As we stated from the beginning, the Iranian defense industrial base is effectively gone. But they do have underground facilities because they're the world's leading state sponsor of terrorism, and they've spent 47 years trying to hide their missiles under mountains,
4: just like their
1: nuclear capabilities, because they would like to get a nuclear weapon to wield it against us.
4: Of the war to believe, because it's either over or it's not over. It's within 2 weeks or it's not 2 weeks. We have no missiles or we have missiles, and that consternation is why so many New Yorkers are perplexed, stressed out, and find this war to be incredibly unpopular.
0: During the Senate hearing, Senator Chris Van Hollen of Maryland mentioned the U.S. school strike on an Iranian elementary school in Manab on the first day of the war.
5: We recently lost three American heroes. That brings the death toll for American soldiers to 18. One is still missing. Hundreds have been injured. That's on top of the civilian death toll throughout the region that now stands at several thousand, including the over 150 people killed in the bombing of an elementary school in Minab in Iran.
0: The Trump administration has repeatedly refused to take responsibility for the school strike. President Trump recently appeared on Fox News and was questioned by Trey Angst about the strike.
6: Democrats released a letter calling on your administration to unveil the findings of the investigation into a strike that killed more than 100 children on the first day of the war. Will you commit to releasing the findings of this investigation?
7: Well, I'd have to speak to the generals that are doing the, because we mostly have generals. You know, I don't think anybody's going to ever be able to say what happened there.
6: There are images from this site that show fragments that appear to be from U.S. Tomahawk missiles. Is it possible that old intelligence or a mistake during a very active time in the war led to this event?
7: It is, but it's also possible that those images that you have are AI generated. Now, I know we're waiting for a conclusive report. I don't think there can be a conclusive report.
6: Will you release the report when it is finished?
7: I guess so. I mean, I have to ask the military people. There might be a reason why they can't.
0: While President Trump claimed evidence of the school strike may be AI generated, Forensic Architecture is out with a new report revealing new details about the U.S. bombing. Joining us from London will be a Forensic Architecture researcher. But first, Sky News recently released its own major report on the school strike, based in part on the research of Forensic Architecture. One mother, Khadija Ahmedizadeh, spoke to Sky News about her son, Mohammed Taha, who died in the attack.
8: I collapsed onto the ground on my hands and knees. I said, Mohammed Taha will choke. For God's sake, pull him out quickly. I picked up a stone and said, I'll kill myself with this if you don't bring my son out quickly before he chokes. It was 1 month after we were told that Mohammed Taha had been found. I thought they would show him to me. But when we went, I saw that a child that had raised for 10 years with so much effort was now reduced to the size of a newborn baby wrapped in a shroud. They gave him to me and said, here, this is your child. I didn't see my child's face again. After 1 month, Mohammed Taha was laid to rest next to his classmates. I spent that whole night at the cemetery. I was scared. Mohammed Taha was afraid of the dark too. They tore my son to pieces. What should I do now? Who am I supposed to hold responsible for this? Who do I have any power over?
0: We're joined now in London by Samaneh Moafi, Assistant Director of Research at Forensic Architecture. The new report titled Airstrikes on Manab Primary School. This is very painful, Samaneh, because we're talking about real life. We're talking about well over 160 children and some adults who were killed on that first day when the U.S. struck Manab. You also hear President Trump saying, we don't know actually what happened, as he's questioned by Fox, and it may be AI generated. You have done the research. What exactly did you find?
9: I want to take one step before, and I want to talk about where Manab is. Manab is in the south of Iran, along the Strait of Hormuz. The war in 2026 started from the very site where the Iran-Iraq war was brought to an end. In 1988, the United States had escalated its military operations against the oil infrastructure and naval bases in Iran. And amongst those strikes, it also shot down an Iranian passenger flight by the Strait of Hormuz and attributes it to a misidentification. All 290 passengers on that flight were killed. This is why for many Iranians. The attack on Shajara Tayyeb primary school echoed the downing of that passenger flight 38 years earlier. It was a nation's trauma being relived. Some of the preliminary reports had said that the attack on the school, like the passenger flights, was the result of a misidentification, a targeting mistake. In our investigation, we used satellite imagery to show that at the time of the attack, the building was a school and had served that purpose for over a decade. By October 2015, all architectural indicators of military presence, a watchtower or anything, were destroyed, and new entrances were built, new perimeter walls were built around the school. By 2017, we see a football pitch and assembly lines being painted on the playgrounds. By 2018, we see the walls being painted in blue and pink to identify the girls' school and the boys' school. We see children playing in the playgrounds of these in the satellite imagery. We were able to verify also that many of the buildings in the immediate surrounding of the school were visibly civilian. A clinic, a cultural center, a cafe, a supermarket, a car wash. Many of these facilities maintained active social media accounts. So they were publishing and posting about what is happening in them. Some of these were used by the school. The culture center was offered space for children, for their ceremonies, award ceremonies, so on and so forth. It's true that, during the Iran-Iraq war, this site was used as a military base. The 1980s CIA documents also refer to a possible military support facility in Minot, laying the ground kind of for like a target, But the Sky News documentary that featured this investigation showed that these targets had not been checked properly for years and years. I can also tell you how further we went. We looked into the photographs and videos that were published on the school's website publicly. These were images of ceremonies, say the Mother's Day ceremony, the Nowruz celebrations that marked the new year, the book fairs. We used these images and videos to reconstruct the building of the school as a kind of a navigable 3D model. Some of these images belong to January, only a few weeks before the strikes had happened. Some of the children we saw in those images, Mohammed Taha was one of them, were killed during the strike. The digital model that we built went into as much detail as interior finishes of every single classroom, the decorations on the walls, the bright paint on the staircase that linked the assembly hall of the boys' school on the ground floor to the girls' school on the top floor. We checked every room. There was no hidden room for any kind of a use. It was a school for children.
0: And if you can say, apparently, this according to CNN, the investigation into the U.S. strike that hit the school in Iran has sat for months with a military command while leaders have held off on ordering a critical standard intelligence review. And we also know about the cutting of the agencies that would review the target sites. And this last minute we have, Samaneh Mouafe, the most important evidence you felt you had, concluding it was a U.S. Tomahawk missile.
9: We looked at images. There were images and videos available from the time of the strikes. The first nine strikes started at around 11:20 and across 1.5 minutes. The first strike landed only 130 meters away from the school. The fourth strike landed 10 seconds after on the school. Mohammed Taha, the 9-year-old you were mentioning in the beginning, was playing in the schoolyard when the first strike begins, and he rushes to the safety of his classroom, and that's when the school is hit. Videos of the aftermath of these strikes show that families are on site, air workers are on site, they're rescuing the children under the rubble. These images are from 12:30, 1:15 p.m., that kind of like around noon. A number of children were rescued at this time. Paris Day's diary, the 11-year-old child was amongst them. From as early as 1:45 or around that time, multiple Iranian news channels are reporting on the attacks. They're saying there was an attack on a girl's school. They're saying there was death toll of 5 children. There is more coming, so on and so forth.
0: We have 30 seconds.
9: Families and rescuers are on site. A second wave of strikes are hit. And it's in these ones that we do see the profile of a tomahawk. And this is owned, the only party within the war that has this missile is the US. Following the initial media reportings, the US forces would have had ample opportunity to reassess their initial misidentification before conducting the next round of strikes.
0: Samine Moafe, I want to say thank you very much for being with us. Assistant Director of Research at Forensic Architecture. We'll link to your new report, Airstrikes on Minab Primary School. That does it for our show. I'll be in Martha's Vineyard for the screening of Steal the Story, Please, July 31st. I'm Amy Goodman.
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in Ontario to evacuate their remote reserves. We'll discuss how this year's fire season is impacting Indigenous people, who are the most affected by wildfires. Join our conversation after National Day.

0: This is National Native News. I'm Jill Freitas. An environmental group met in Window Rock Monday to argue against keeping a Navajo Nation coal mine alive. KNAU's Chris Clements reports critics say it would ignore a nationwide transition away from fossil fuels.
1: Members of the group Diné Care, like Devin Norberto, say the permit to extend the life of the Navajo mine by 110 years is rushed.
2: A lot of the concerns we heard were around that the community hadn't been fully notified of this permit.
1: The tribally owned Navajo Transitional Energy Company, or INTEC, operates the Navajo mine in northwestern New Mexico and is pushing for its expansion. Supporters of that proposal argue it's essential to the tribe's economic stability and sovereignty. But Norberto says members of Burnham Chapter, a community near where coal would be mined, weren't properly consulted.
2: It would relocate some of the families within the leasing area that they are trying to mine at. It would force them to lose their grazing lands. It would remove them from their ancestral ties to the land.
1: INTEC did not immediately respond to a request for comment. A federal agency tasked with approving the mine expansion is expected to release a decision in August. For KNAU, I'm Chris Clements in Flagstaff.
0: Across the Pacific Northwest, tribes and conservationists are working to help the eel-like fish, the lamprey, rebound. As KLCC's Brian Bull reports, dams have greatly diminished their numbers.
3: Recently near Oregon's Coyote Creek, technicians with the Confederated Tribes of Warm Springs arrived with 100 lampreys in their truck. Aldwin Keel introduced himself and his slithering cargo.
4: They're filter feeders. They clean out whatever is in the sediment. That's where they stay for many years before they go out to the ocean.
3: A group of native educators and students help release the prehistoric critters into the creek. This is a practice called translocation, where adult fish are released in waterways above dams. Courtney Galtz, a lamprey biologist with the tribe, says dam development has had its impact.
5: So these are reintroductions to areas that now do not have Pacific lamprey, and as of today, they now do.
3: The Columbia River Intertribal Fish Commission, or CRITFIC, says lamprey once teemed in the millions through the Columbia River Basin, but only 23,000 were recorded in 2010.
6: Go ahead and release them.
3: Raymond Ellenwood Jr. is a fisheries technician with the Nez Perce tribe. Near Oak Ridge, he and Jared Wyaskis released more lamprey. The goal is to have adult lamprey stay and mate, creating little lampreys called amacetes.
7: The amacetes, they burrow into the sand, into the substrate, and they'll filter feed off of the detritus in the river or the stream, you know.
6: And what they're doing is the adults are smelling the amacetes that are upriver in those river systems. They're telling them, hey, that river system's good. There's a good spawning habit. That's where we want to go.
3: If all goes to plan, lamprey released here will start migrating to the Pacific Ocean around 2030 and come back as adults 4 years later.
8: We want to welcome you guys to our annual lamprey celebration.
3: Recently in Oregon City, more than 1,200 people signed up for the annual Yakima Nation Willamette Falls Lamprey Celebration. It's a day of music, presentations, even a lunch with grilled lamprey. CRITFIC's Jeremy Fivecrow says they've updated their plan to include a technical document for scientists, students, and resource managers, and a policy brief for lawmakers.
9: The lamprey has been around 450 million years. We're closer to a T-Rex than a T-Rex was to lamprey. That's how far back they go. So the thought of just in the past 100 years... We're closer to a T-Rex than a T-Rex was to lamprey. That's how far back they go. So the thought of just in the past 100 years that we could drive something extinct that's been on Earth for that long is terrible.
3: For National Native News, I'm Brian Bull in Oregon City.
0: And I'm Jill Freitas.

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2: This is Native America Calling. I'm Sean Spruce. Around 200 wildfires are currently burning across the U.S., and nearly 900 are burning in Canada. Large swaths of the northeastern United States are blanketed in heavy, hazardous smoke from widespread wildfires burning in northern Minnesota and Ontario. In the neighboring Canadian province, three First Nations communities were forced to evacuate after fires ripped through their remote reserves. Significant drought and decades of hands-off wildland management factor into increasingly severe wildfire seasons that impact Indigenous communities the most. In this hour, we'll talk with our guests about current wildfire events, smoke impacts, and the vulnerability of Indigenous communities. Listeners, as always, can join us. Are there wildfires burning near you? If smoke is forcing you to stay inside and listen to the radio, give us a call. Our number is 1-800-996-2848. That's also 1-800-99-NATIVE. Joining us now from Ganawage in Quebec, Canada, is Arnold Lazar. He is the interim CEO of the National Indigenous Fire Safety Council and the Indigenous Fire Marshal for Canada. Arnold is Mohawk. Hello, Arnold, and welcome to Native America Calling.
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2: 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She is a senior fire advisor for the Indigenous Leadership Initiative and also board member of the International Association of Wildland Fire, and she is Métis. Good morning, Amy, and welcome back to Native America Calling.
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2: Our next guest joins us from Prior Lake, Minnesota, Farron Davis Anderson. 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
2: 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He is the Fire Program Manager for the Klamath Tribes. 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
6: Good morning.
2: Arnold, give us an update here. How is this year's fire season compared to last year and previous years?
6: Well, it's unfortunately, it is as bad as past years. We started off what we thought would be a slower season, but unfortunately the weather changed, and at this point in Northern Ontario, we've lost two communities totally destroyed, and there's fires burning in all the parts of the country, mostly. Well, there's anger, there's sadness. And there's a move to hold people accountable, and there's requests for assistance. So whenever you have events of this magnitude, the communities do rally together. And with the research, we know what has to happen. It's just a matter of pulling all the teams together to work together and build a better system.
2: Let's start with the anger, Arnold. What exactly are these communities angry about?
6: Well, it's my understanding that because they weren't notified and there was no assistance given, my understanding is they had to self-evacuate despite I guess the mention of provincial and federal people saying that they're doing stuff. We do know that the two communities that got wiped out didn't have any resources allocated. So the anger, I know there was a press conference where each of the affected communities were documenting what was missing and how they had to fend for themselves. So there's a, once again, trying to hold the politicians accountable for what they claim is resources and available equipment.
2: These rural indigenous communities that were forced to evacuate, what should they have ideally in terms of warning systems and other emergency management protocols so they would have more of a heads up when something like this happens?
6: Well, that's the first thing, is an early warning system so that they they're aware. Secondly, is there should be some limited effect positive change, and most importantly, they should have especially if they're in a high risk area like a fly-in community, there needs to be a relatively quick plan to evacuate. It's my understanding that that's where some of the gaps were in getting planes or helicopters in the community to get the people out.
2: Whose responsibility is that, Arnold, to provide these resources?
6: It's a joint responsibility. Depending on the jurisdiction, I mean, the most Indigenous communities in Canada fall under the federal system, but there are partnerships with the provincial, and then the community has also to take some responsibility. So I guess at all three levels are responsible. And that's where communication or resources break down.
2: What kind of resources do First Nations communities have to address these specific issues?
6: It's very varied. My home community outside modern-day Montreal is a HAVE community. We have state-of-the-art pumps and state-of-the-art fire trucks with appropriate training. We have mutual aid with our neighbors. So we are well protected. Unfortunately, it's my understanding that the two communities that were affected didn't have mutual aid. They didn't have the resources, and their planning was not up to the level maybe that it should be, but it varies community by community, and we have a lot of have, and we have a lot of have-nots, unfortunately.
2: What about neighboring First Nations communities? Have they been able to assist any of these communities that have had to evacuate, and if so, what kind of resources can they offer?
6: Well, the communities that are fly only, there is no coast community. That's one of the big issues. Definitely, when there's communities nearby, they will assist. We had an ice storm many years ago, and it was such a large event that even our neighbors, they were taxed combating it. So when you get a huge wildfire, even if there is a community nearby, they're willing to help, but their resources are also being used to protect their home community. So I think that's something that we need to look at is how are the resources spread out.
2: Arnold, every year it seems we do a show about these wildfires up in Canada, other parts of the U.S., and like you mentioned earlier, every year they just seem to get worse, or at least they don't get any better, they don't improve at all. I'm interested to know just how psychologically some of these communities are holding up with these, what appear to be just ever more frequent serious wildfires throughout the summer months. It's got to be taking a toll on folks.
6: Well, we look at I don't know if they have the same issues of residential school in the States, but many of our First Nation children were forcibly sent to schools and taken from the community. And the unfortunate part is many of our elders are the same children. So in essence, by us evacuating them, we're recreating the trauma that they experienced. The two communities that are wiped out, how can anybody, mainstream or indigenous, recover when you lose everything? I mean, losing one house is catastrophic. Imagine losing a whole community. And what's the plan to rebuild? I'm not sure what's going to happen.
2: Yeah, I can't even imagine what those folks are going through right now. Arnold, thank you for kicking off our conversation here. We're going to take a short break. We'll come back and continue this discussion today. Again, approximately 200 wildfires burning across the United States. Nearly 1,000 or 900 more accurately are burning in Canada. This is serious, folks, and as in years past, these summer wildfires are just burning with ever-increasing intensity. So we will take a short break. We'll continue this conversation, and we have our phone lines open for any listeners who would like to join us. Maybe you are in a community that is being impacted right now by the threat of a wildfire, or in the past you have experienced wildfires, or maybe you're involved in the fire prevention and suppression side of it. Maybe you are a firefighter, you've been a firefighter in the past, or you've worked on some of the policies with regard to land management and wildfire suppression, and you can add to our conversation. You can share some insights, some of your expertise and experience. That's what we've got our phone lines for, and that's why the show is called Native America Calling, so you can join us. So what are you waiting for? The number is 1-800-996-2888.

0: Legislation recently introduced in Canada aims to address decades of poor water quality on First Nations reserves. But it faces intense criticism from Indigenous leaders who argue it's a reiteration of previous failed water bills. We'll hear how First Nations are grappling with unsafe drinking water on the next Native America Calling.
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0: 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I'm Sean Spruce, and we're talking about wildfires today. Are you concerned about fires burning near your town or your community? 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We're at 1-800-996-2848. How has your tribe implemented traditional burning as a way to manage and prevent huge wildfire events? 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Share your insights. Our next guest, Dr. Amy Cardinal Christensen, joins us now from Rocky Mountain House, Alberta, Canada. She is a senior fire advisor for the Indigenous Leadership Initiative. And Amy, we spoke with Arnold before break about these communities that have been evacuated because of recent wildfires, Indigenous communities. Is it common for evacuations in situations like this?
1: Yes, I mean, I think the first thing and priority for many agencies is, protecting human life, right? So one of the easiest ways that you can do that is by removing people from the situation where they're impacted by a potential wildfire event.
0: What is it about First Nations communities that makes them more vulnerable to the effects of these wildfires, Amy?
1: Yeah, so a lot of our Indigenous communities in Canada are located in fire-dependent forests and grasslands across Canada. So, you know, fire or forests that, you know, need fire to be healthy, but we've been excluding fire from that those ecosystems and are really paying for it now. Unfortunately, in combining that with climate change, it's really increasing the risk. And a lot of our communities, like, it's hard sometimes for, you know, folks in other countries, you know, that are maybe more populated to recognize, but many of our Indigenous communities are actually fly-in only. We have lots where, you know, it's only aircraft or, you know, ice roads or other things that they can get out on, or by boats or things like that. So for communities, especially when they get an evacuation order, it's not like they can, you know, just jump in their car and drive away. Unfortunately, you know, that they're in areas where they then require assistance to be able to leave.
0: Amy, we're already into the third week of July. What is the peak fire season right now? Approximately when does it really hit? And then when can we hope that some of this will let up?
1: Yes, you know, it's weather dependent, obviously. And sadly, with climate change, it's really changing things in Canada and what we would traditionally see. In the province where I'm from, in Alberta, most of our fire activity would actually happen in the period we call, like, before green up. So after our snow melts, but before, like, the leaves start coming out on trees, we get, like, a real dip then in relative humidity and other things. And so it made it then, so, you know, that's sometimes when we would get big fires occurring. But once you got through that green up period where the leaves started coming out on the trees, you know, the risk would go down, right? But what we're seeing now is that it's actually a bit unpredictable. Like, we're seeing sometimes really hot, dry, sustained periods when we wouldn't normally see them. And it's really affecting, I think, people, because the fire seasons are just getting so much longer, right? Like, it just feels like we're dealing with it kind of throughout the summer. And so, unfortunately, in Canada, you know, we can have extreme fires at any time.
0: And the season's getting more intense, the fire seasons, mm-hmm. each year. Do you consider climate change the primary driving factor for that, or are there some other issues as well?
1: Yes, I mean, for me, in the work that I've done in research and just, you know, directly working with communities that are impacted, you know, we don't want to diminish the what climate change is doing as well in terms of increasing these things. We're seeing, like, you know, more drought, we're seeing more lightning, we're seeing these extended fire seasons in terms of the fire weather. But really, what it is impacting is unhealthy forests. And those unhealthy forests are there because of fire exclusion from the landscape through colonial practices, but also current forest management practices. Like, for example, you know, we spray, like, glyphosate and other chemicals to kill, you know, more fire-resilient species in Canada, like, you know, green leafy aspen and other things. And, you know, our forest industry really promotes, you know, pine and spruce and fir trees that are much more likely to, you know, be crown fires. We've seen a move almost to monoculture in some ways. which again makes it so that when you're combining these two factors, you're getting these events that are very difficult to control. And another thing just to add also is like the removal of, you know, our animal relatives from the landscape. So, you know, we had buffalo across the landscape in Canada, even up into the boreal forest here, and they were like almost went extinct through colonization, right? And so they were the ones who were in there, like, you know, chewing, you know, the dead grass, like eating some of the small trees, other things, and keeping meadows open. And then we also had beaver across our landscape, and beaver create wetlands, which really create healthy, you know, resilient forests as well throughout the boreal and other forests. So, you know, we've done numerous things that have just created incredibly unhealthy landscapes.
0: Amy, these indigenous wildland and fire management practices that you're describing, how receptive is the Canadian government to these indigenous modalities? And is anyone paying attention to just the knowledge that people like you have and this long-standing relationship with the environment that for thousands of years prevented situations like this from happening?
1: Yeah, so, you know, look, to be totally honest, like we've seen a shift in the last 10 years. So now we're speaking more about Indigenous fire stewardship. Like, we see it in news reports. We see it in like strategies that are coming out, all these different things. But, you know, what I kind of find is that they seem to like our ideas, but they don't seem to like Indigenous leadership in this space. And that's really where my frustration comes in, right? It's like, especially for cultural burning and other things, like you can't remove Indigenous people and our leadership from that. And so, you know, what it is that we have these really kind of systemic racist systems in Canada around fire that exclude Indigenous people. And we still have yet to see kind of those structures shift, right, to allow Indigenous people into those spaces as decision makers. Like, we have a lot of amazing Indigenous firefighters in Canada, but they tend to be more in like entry level or like, you know, kind of mop up crews or type 2 crews, we call them in Canada, but not, you know, in those higher decision making spaces. So that's really where we continue to push and advocate. And it's not only like to benefit Indigenous people, like what we can bring to this space, but also for the safety of all Canadians, right? By creating these healthier landscapes that are better adapted to fire.
0: The wildfires in Ontario, Canada, they're getting a lot of media attention because of President Trump's tariff threats, and he's accused Canada of not managing wildfires properly. Is that a fair assessment in your view?
1: Yes, you know, kind of two things can be true at once. So I don't agree with all of the things coming out, but, you know, I do, and it's hard. You know, we have fire-dependent forests. Like I said, we're never going to have no fires in our boreal forest. But I think what we see in Canada is a tendency to rely on, you know, wildfire response, so putting out fires and recovery after fires, and actually very limited investment in like the prevention and mitigation space, right? So stopping these fire events, but before they even start. And so that's like where, you know, I would agree in a way is that, you know, we have Indigenous people that have knowledge on the landscape to, you know, help us to reduce the risk and, you know, to have smoke and other things, you know, when we want to see smoke and then be able to control the smoke better. And so it's been a constant, you know, frustration of, you know, there's always money to respond to wildfires, but never money to prevent them in the first place. And I think, you know, that's a common theme, unfortunately, amongst government, right, that they tend to be in a response or reactive cycle.
0: Tell me more about what goes into controlling the smoke, because I think so often we focus on the actual flames and sometimes the smoke is just as big a risk or even more of a risk.
1: Yes, you know, for me, like, I think that smoke is going to be unfortunately, the big game changer, right? Because we have seen a lot of studies coming out about smoke and the health impacts of smoke, especially in Canada. We have some great institutes here that are putting out really good information about that. But what, you know, what's been frustrating though is that, again, like we're always gonna have smoke, but why I call it the game changer is because like not everyone or every Canadian or every American is, you know, gonna see flames or see like a flame front coming towards their community or things like that. Unfortunately, that's a reality Indigenous peoples across Canada face every summer. But, you know, smoke does impact a lot of people. It can travel for hundreds of kilometers, thousands of kilometers. And so I think that that's, you know, people think like, you know, are inherently selfish a bit by nature, right? So unless something's directly impacting them, there's so many other things that they have in their world to be concerned about. But, you know, smoke's really the thing. Like, it's much different than flooding, where flooding, you know, is much more localized, and it's kind of just impacts the people in that direct region.
0: Yeah, I mean, it can spread for hundreds, even over 1,000 miles. I've seen it myself. I remember when the big Yellowstone fires occurred back in the 80s, and I was going to school in Kansas, and we got the smoke all the way in Kansas from over there. So, yeah, I can totally relate to what you describe, Amy. Let's go to the phones now, where we have Glenn listening to KUNM Radio in Jemez Springs, New Mexico. Hello, Glenn. Great to have you calling in today.
2: Thank you. Yeah, we were 10 miles away from the Macaulay Springs fire, and had to close windows at night several nights before they got that out. So my heart goes out to folks in Canada. My wife and I were up at Grassy Narrows tribe, and I just feel. But my other comment, I am so discouraged, so upset with Trump for saying, oh, Canada isn't controlling those fires. We got to up the tariffs 50%, while he, Trump, denies climate change, which is so directly related to all these fires. So there's my comment. Thanks.
0: Thank you, Glenn, for joining the show. KUNM Radio listener in Jemez Springs, New Mexico. Let's go to South Dakota, where we have Frank, who is listening to Keeley Radio. Hello, Frank. You're on the air.
3: Hey, I just kind of want to talk a little bit about the climate change and stuff, how it's, you know, I live up in Duluth, Minnesota. I'm originally from the Whiters Reservation up in Minnesota, and how the smoke affects us. You know, we're not too far away from Canada, and then we have our own fires going on, you know, nearby our homes. But it's the smoke. It's just like, holy man, I'm thinking to myself, is this the new norm? You know, summertime comes along, and it's just, I mean, living way up there, you know, you get really affected by the smoke. And then, you know, like a little comment here. I've been coming to South Dakota for many, many years picking sage up in the Black Hills. And I was just up there in the devastation of the forest. The winds came in last winter. I mean, the trees are down, and, you know, and it makes me sad. You know, it makes me really sad because the connection that I have to the Black Hills. Yeah, and I've been coming up here for a long time, and it just makes me sad to see a forest like that. Yeah, and I'm wondering, you know, that people come up and do ceremonies for us, the spirit of the animals in the forest, you know, and stuff like that. It's just really, yeah, it's sad the way, you know, the climate is today, and it just really angers me, I can say, but it makes me feel real sad. We did a little pipe ceremony up there. Yeah, and just, you know, offer some tobacco to the spirit of the trees and the animals, and you know, it just really makes me sad. So that's my comment.
0: Frank, I think a lot of our listeners feel the same way as you, and you take care of yourself, brother. Stay safe out there, and thank you for joining the show. Frank, tuning in Keeley Radio. Let's bring Farron Davis Anderson into our conversation now, natural resource manager for the Shakopee Mittawakanton Sioux community. She's in Prior Lake, Minnesota. And Farron, we're hearing a lot about this smoke just from our caller there, Frank, and we heard Amy talk a little bit more about the risks of smoke. What are the actual concerns about the health hazards that people need to be mindful of when encountering these type of smoky situations from wildfires?
4: Yeah, I think there's a lot of things that, like Amy mentioned, that we're learning that can impact our health. And you know, these fires are producing some of the most intense smoke pollution that we have on record in the state of Minnesota. And so every summer we're starting to see that, and it's having these negative impacts. I've even seen a study come out recently that has shown how microorganisms can travel within the smoke itself, because when you're thinking about a fire, not all materials are going to be, you know, burned. And so that smoke can carry some things, not only, you know, things that are impactful to our lungs and our health, but different types of fungal infections. And so it's concerning because, you know, we don't know what we don't know, but we know it's bad, and there's only, you know, a limited amount of resources that we have to deal with it now. And so what can we do in the future, you know, to reduce the impacts of smoke? And I think a little bit more research needs to go into that.
0: Farron, what types of practical approaches can a person take, such as our caller Frank, who's just encountering some of this smoke? Are there face masks or anything that could make a difference?
4: Yeah, so we do have some things we can use, like N95 masks can help with the particulate. So that's one resource that we can use while we're outside. But another thing is, you know, keeping your windows closed indoors and having some type of air filtration system running full time. And, you know, some, you know, that's not always available for everybody, but as of right now, that's one of the best approaches you can take. And like Amy was saying, I do think smoke is going to be, you know, something that makes people more aware. Like she was saying, we can be selfish, and it is impacting so many people. And so many people have commented to me, like, you know, what can we do about this smoke? And it's like, okay, well, you know, we do know some things we can do, and that involves, you know, bringing some of our traditional practices back.
0: Farron Davis Anderson joining the conversation. We're going to take a short break and we'll come back. We'll continue with Farron and we'll get an update from Minnesota with regard to some of the fires that are burning there right now. And also on the show is Tim Sexton, who will join us from Spray, Oregon. He is a fire program manager for the Klamath Tribe. So stay with us. We have a lot more to talk about and discuss with regard to these wildfires that are burning right now in parts of the United States and Canada. And if other listeners would like to join the conversation, you can do so by calling us at 1-800-996-2848. Once again, that number is 1-800-996-2848 to join today's conversation. Hope to hear from you soon.

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0: This is Native America Calling. I'm Sean Spruce, and we're talking about wildfires today. How has your community been impacted by wildfires in the past? You can call us, join the conversation, 1-800-996-2848. That is also 1-800-99-NATIVE. We have Farron Davis Anderson on the line in Prior Lake, Minnesota. She is the Natural Resource Manager for the Shakopee Mittawakanton Sioux Community. And Farron, give us an update right now from Minnesota. Where are the largest fires burning?
1: Well, currently the largest fires are up by Ely, Minnesota, which is near the Boundary Water Canoe area, which is a wilderness. And they're kind of all up in that area. And I think as of yesterday, over 70,000 acres have burned in several different fires. And so the Forest Service up there is treating it kind of like it's own like one incident, but they have different divisions within that area. And so it sounds like they're using a lot of indirect tactics right now currently to try to get ahead of fires. Our weather has been good for keeping, you know, the fires at bay currently, but they're preparing for, you know, winds to shift and other resources to be available to do different firefighting tactics.
0: What are indirect tactics, Farron?
1: So that would be things like prepping around people's cabins. They're making sure that those structures can stay safe in the event that the fire does reach those areas. There's also lines that are made with dozers and other types of equipment to try to keep a fire basically in a box. And there's some, you know, pumps and other things being set up, because in the area that it's in, it's very remote. And so there's not a lot of roads going into these areas. So some of the resources we can use are wetlands, lakes, and other water bodies. And we'd have to put pumps and hoses out to try to get water resources available where we need them.
0: Have there been any evacuations up to this point?
1: Yeah, so people around the area, we have a Ready, Set, Go system in the state of Minnesota, and there's been go basically means you have to get out. Set is you're about to hit that go mark, right? And then ready is just making sure that, you know, you're ready to leave if you do get the call to go. And so all along in the Boundary Waters, it's been shut down, and so nobody can go in. They had to rescue or evacuate some paddlers in there when it initially started. And so I think most everybody is out of the Boundary Waters now besides the firefighters. And there's some cabins and other places around like the state or the city of Ely that have been evacuated in some of those lake areas.
0: All right. Thanks, Farron. Anything else you want to share with our listeners about these fires right now in Minnesota before we go on to our next guest?
1: No, I think that, you know, sometimes we think about how the fires are so devastating to the landscape, but sometimes the firefighting resources can be equally devastating to the landscape when trying to put out the fires. So like Amy said, having those tribal folks involved in the planning and helping protect our cultural resources is something that, you know, is so important too.
0: All right. Well, let's talk to another one of those tribal folks who is heavily involved with fire prevention management, Tim Sexton, who joins us now from Spray, Oregon. He is the fire program manager for the Klamath Tribes. And Tim, as I understand it, you're either on the fire line right now or you're very close to the fire line. What do you see happening around you?
2: A lot of smoke and there are flames in the distance, although they're not very aggressive yet. It's still early in the day. Typically when these rugged terrain fires burn many acres, then every night the smoke fills the low areas and it usually suppresses fire behavior until the inversion breaks. And here it's been breaking early to mid-afternoon at 2 to 3 o'clock in the afternoon. Once the air lifts a little bit, the smoke lifts a little bit, then the fire behavior increases. And the last few days we've been having major runs between 5 o'clock in the afternoon and 10 o'clock at night.
0: Where are the big burns right now going on in Oregon?
2: Well, the fire I'm on, the Roe Creek Complex, is the largest in Oregon. It's about 150,000 acres, and it's been running every day, gobbling up more acres. We've been successful in anchoring the fire on the north end and creating containment lines on both the east and west flanks, but the southern perimeter is continuing to be open and continuing to move to the south.
0: How many firefighters do you have on that fire?
2: We have around 600 on this fire at this time.
0: Is that adequate, or do you think you'll be calling in more?
2: We've got many orders that are unfilled because of the demands from all of the other fires in Oregon.
0: Well, let's talk about that more. I mean, we heard from our other guests the need for more firefighting personnel. What's the barrier there? Is it the training? Is it the access to resources, or just logistically? Why aren't there enough firefighters right now?
2: Well, the number of firefighters is based on the amount of money that the governments, state, local, and federal, are willing to provide for preparedness funding. And again, it's every year, the last several years, we have found ourselves with, at the height of the fire season in July and August, with too few resources to adequately catch these fires on initial attack, and then some of them get to be large like this.
0: Tim, to what extent are tribal lands threatened right now in Oregon with some of these fires?
2: Well, the fire I'm on, there's a 30,000-acre parcel that is Warm Springs Tribe that so far we've been able to protect. One of the larger fires to the north of us on the Caldwell Reservation in Washington, it's about a 70,000-acre fire that's burned around the Spalen, where the tribal headquarters are located, their administrative offices, and has burned a substantial amount of their timberland that they rely on for jobs and income. So that's probably the biggest fire in the area in the West Coast that has affected tribal lands. It's the Kaiser Fire, I think is the name of it.
0: Kaiser Fire, got it. How long have you been in fire management, and how have you seen just everything change throughout your career, just the needs and also the conditions, everything we're talking about today?
2: Well, Amy's a senior advisor and scientist. I'm a senior firefighter. I started in 1970, and this is my 57th fire season. In 1970, it was rare to see fires before June or after middle of September. Now we see, again, because of climate change and other conditions, the absence of prescribed fire and cultural burning, we see fires starting on the Klamath lands. We had fire, a 20-acre fire on our marsh in early April. And a couple of years ago, the last large fire I was on, I didn't get off of it until the second week of November. So that extended fire season and the severity in the middle of fire season is really causing a lot of problems for people that live on the land and people that live off the land.
0: 56 years. That is a very, very long career. I really give you a lot of credit and a lot of admiration for being involved for so many years. Very impressive, Tim. Absolutely. Now, what about the fire management, the indigenous practices, and also wildlife management that we heard from our other guests? Have you been involved in some of those efforts, and are any of those taking place right now as a way to prevent some of these fires in Oregon?
2: Well, the Klamath tribes in the program I manage, we are restoring traditional practices of managing the land, and that involves mostly fire and cultural burning. And so we've started a program, and we had a great example of the success of the program several years ago when the Bootleg fire burned. It was a 400,000-acre burn that burned across Klamath lands as well as beyond. And we had done some management, some burning, and some thinning on an area that when the fire hit it was a crown fire when it hit our treatment area. And when it hit the treatment area, it dropped to the surface, burned through as a surface fire, not killing any of the large old trees. And when it ran out of the treated area, it resumed as a crown fire and continued burning on. And so now when you go visit that site, it's an island of green in a sea of black. So we know our techniques work, and we just want to try to do this a whole lot more extensively and get some of our cooperators, partners, some of the federal folks to emulate that kind of management. Again, the area is not treated unless we've had fire on the landscape.
0: Tim, give us more of an explanation on what a crown fire is and what types of risks that presents.
2: Well, a crown fire in a forested system is where the fire doesn't burn just at the surface, but climbs into the crowns or the tops of the trees and burns through the tops of the trees, killing most, if not all, of the trees and vegetation on the land. Now, a lot of the understory comes back readily, but those large old trees may take a century or two or more, maybe two or three centuries, to grow back to the size they were when the fire crowned through the area.
0: So I imagine you've been on fires before with crowning, and you just look up and you can see the fire overhead as it just burns through those branches. Is that right?
2: Yes. I try not to be underneath a crown fire, but from a distance away, I can see the fire burning through, and it can be a terrifying sight.
0: Okay. Well, Tim, thanks again for joining us. You stay safe out there as well. And I want to go back now to Arnold Lazar up in Ganawege in Quebec, Canada. And Arnold, I want to ask you about the changes you've seen over the years, because I know you have been involved with fire management for many, many years also. And you also have a pilot program involving youth.
3: Yeah, looking at the process, we realized that there's a shortage of youth. I mean, youth are the future. So we worked with an agency to come up with it's called the Youth Wildland Firefighting Program, where it's a 3 or 4 day course where we go into the community. And we use the S100 and 185, which is more the, as Amy mentioned, it's more the mop-up type level training, but very much needed. So, and the goal is, one is to get the youth aware of the wildland firefighting, in the hopes that they will see or seek out more training and become firefighters. Last year we set a limit or a target of 430, and we easily met that. By all accounts, the program was a huge success, and we're definitely hoping to continue it and looking at moving into the higher response, the level twos and level ones. So the students, I know that at least 10% have said that that's something they're going to pursue. So that's 100 youth just on a pilot project, but we're hoping to turn into a full-time program.
0: Sounds promising, Arnold. I also wanted to ask you about the equipment here. I'm thinking slurry planes, helicopters, engine crews on the ground. What types of developments or innovations have occurred on that front as well, in addition to the actual people that are working there on the crews?
3: Well, our agency gets approached 8-9 times a week with innovative products, different types of foam and chemicals that will, prevent burning. So there are some technological changes. But once again, it comes back to the old of being prepared, knowing what to do before, and then having the appropriate equipment. I don't think it's realistic to say a community is going to operate a helicopter, but if there's a consortium that can be funded, then it can be done. So we're working with the communities to see how their specifics, because as Amy mentioned, they know their risks. They know their territories. And we don't need someone from the south telling somebody in the north what they have to do or don't have to do.
0: Well, with that, we're going to go ahead and wrap up this conversation now. We are out of time, but I want to thank all of the guests who joined the show today. Arnold Lazar, Dr. Amy Cardinal Christensen, Tim Sexton, and also Farron Davis Anderson. Appreciate you all spending time with our listeners and sharing your expertise. Also, the callers who joined the conversation today as well. Appreciate you folks chiming in. And with that, you can still like this show, you can comment, you can post, go to our Facebook page, go to our Instagram. We also have Blue Sky and Threads, or you can visit our website, NativeAmericaCalling.com, and you can share your thoughts with regard to today's show on those platforms as well. 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So again, NativeAmericaCalling.com. And please join us again tomorrow. We'll have a conversation about First Nations access to clean water and new legislation that promises to deliver just that. I'm Sean Spruce. Hope you enjoy the rest of your day.

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1: Read diverse, read indie on Insight Daily Radio. Conversations with today's most influential authors from the world of independent publishing. Food is a central part of Jewish culture, and those who don't connect with the foods of yesterday may feel as though a part of their heritage is missing. Nosh, a new book by author, food writer, and registered dietitian Micah Siva, is the vegetarian cookbook for the modern Jewish kitchen, drawing inspiration from history through a 21st century lens. With the rise in plant-based eating across the globe, Nosh is an ideal guide for those looking to connect with and share their Judaism in a way that feels authentic in today's landscape. We spoke with her about this wonderful new book.
2: So my very favorite meal would have to be my grandmother's kreplach in chicken soup. So kreplach, for those who aren't familiar with them, are basically little Jewish wontons or dumplings that you put in soup. She would typically put like her leftover brisket or roast chicken in the

0: my last meal.
1: That's author Micah Seva on her new vegetarian cookbook, Nosh, which has just been released. Read Diverse, Read Indie is presented by the Independent Book Publishers Association.
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3: 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What if our democracies created environments where people felt empowered, heard, and capable of contributing to the common good, to ultimately foster more resilient and adaptive communities? Sounds pretty nice, right? Well, our guest today, Jim Ruff, is a social innovator and the director of the Center for Wise Democracy. He's developed dynamic facilitation and the Wisdom Council process, innovative tools that are used globally to bring change to individuals and organizations. And he's here to tell us all about it.
4: My name's Jim Ruff. It's like a rough road, R-O-U-G-H. And I'm calling from Port Townsend, Washington. And I guess my background, it starts with a curiosity about creativity. When does creativity get applied to the really big problems that we have in our society, in our nations, in our locally and globally? And how can that begin to happen? And I started kind of, I was interested in creativity from the beginning, and I was working as a consultant in a sawmill. And I was helping the hourly employees to work on their biggest issues. I told management that if you let me work with the employees for a while, I will help them solve their problems, and then they will come to you with what they want, and you can start making big change together. And so even though the union was strong there, that's what happened, is that I helped the employees to meet regularly, and I facilitated them to pick out problems that were impossible to solve, at least they thought they were, and then we would work with creativity and reach some kind of unified position, everybody excited, and that we would, then they would have breakthroughs and look back and realize, oh my God, those problems, we really did solve those. That was the idea, and it worked. It worked big time. The mill transformed. And that was my excitement. And one of the things I noticed is that even though I was just working with a small group of employees, the whole mill was paying attention. The whole mill was in the conversation. So even though I was just working with this small group, because we were thinking creatively, everyone felt involved and included, because these guys would leave the meetings and they'd tell them. And so all these good things were happening and attitudes were changing. And it was really, I got to watch a transformation of thinking in the mill, a transformation of management and the union. And it was very exciting. And it was about 40 years ago, 40. Okay. And that rocked me. I set things up so that it would continue, and it did in large measure. But it rocked me. I realized, my goodness, can this happen everywhere? Can this happen for society? Can it happen for a community? And so in 2002, I wrote a book called Society's Breakthrough. And the subtitle is Releasing Essential Wisdom and Virtue in All the People. Because that's what happened. And I think that's what's possible. We also started a nonprofit organization called the Center for Wise Democracy. And at the time, I thought it required a constitutional amendment. And I wrote a book about it that required this constitutional amendment. And the thing is that once we started trying this process in public settings, we realized that it really can just happen. So that's where I am now. This is something that we can, just a few of us can set in motion, is a conversation like we had in the mill, really among very small groups of random people. We can do this globally. We can have a global conversation where we all face impossible seeming problems, or at least where these succession

creation of small groups face impossible seeming problems, and they reach a unified perspective. And then, of course, each small group, we want them to present to celebrities, and we want them to come walk on stage and present their story of their progress and their conclusion to celebrities and a large face-to-face audience and maybe a broadcast media audience. And what we found is that when the Wisdom Council, I call it a Wisdom Council, this small random group of people presents their unified conclusions, the audience basically, to large measure, says, yeah, why are we doing that? And so here's a way to transcend this left-right adversarial competition, the special interest battle, to the collective thinking process where we're trying to face our problems and coming up with shared answers and trying to work out the ways that those answers can be fair for everyone. As far as I can tell, it works. Well, our experiments show it works. Two states of Austria have adopted it into their constitution. Well, they're not quite doing it the way I thought they would, but it's all about how you facilitate the meetings. And the facilitators just met this last weekend for the 10th year anniversary of the Austrian amendment to the constitution. There were two amendments. One in, it isn't for the state, it's for the state of Vorarlberg and the state of Salzburg. So they have 10 years of experience. These were the facilitators, the people who've been trained in this methodology to, I call it dynamic facilitation. They were meeting for a weekend. The way they do it in Austria, at least in Vorarlberg, is semi-annually, twice a year, they choose a wisdom council. So they randomly select maybe 16 people. And they gather those 16 people, and they usually present them with an issue, some difficult issue that they think is tough, like the Syrian refugee issue or land use planning or some kind of thing. And then that group works on it for just a day and a half, and they reach a unified perspective because they're facilitated to be creative in how they affect it. So when you're in a creative zone, you reach unity. When you're in a judging zone, you have to vote. We've already got all that. What we want is the creative part. So we have a creative process. The group reaches unity. They walk on stage. And what they have in Austria, in Vorarlberg, is they have tables set up in the lobby of their building where all the legislators sit. And here, the citizens present their unified view on the issue that they were given. And the governor gives them the issue the first time, and the next time one of the political parties, and then the governor, and then a different political party, and then the next time the governor, and then another political party. But the cool part is that if you get 1,000 signatures, can specify an issue that the government will pay for. The government will sponsor the community to talk about your issue. It's awesome. The only trouble I have with it is it really shouldn't be presented to the legislators. It should be presented to the people. And then as the people resonate, then they have a chance to remember that they are actually in charge. You get a unified voice of the people, and that's close to being true democracy. That's what we call wise democracy.

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1: So what we do is we randomly select it. So if we were to do this globally, which is really possible, we don't need to have a government sponsor this. This can be a network of people, and we would randomly select, like mathematically random, as much as possible. Of course, it's really difficult, but we would randomly select from the global population a small group. Really, we only need like 12 to 16 people. And we bring them to one location, and pretty much that group needs to be, we call it, dynamically facilitated on some issue that's predetermined. Usually it's predetermined, like, you know, what it might be, climate change, or, you know, species extinction, or land use, you know, agriculture, or inequities in society, that kind of thing. So they would just spend a short time, probably, you know, 2 or 3 days, and they're dynamically facilitated, but we have a lot of experience with this. They would come out with a unified position, something exciting. They would come out with new clarity about what's going on with the problem, what we want, and what needs to happen. What's the strategy going forward? And they would then walk out on stage, and we've assembled a large group of people that are maybe public people that others would be interested in seeing. And they present their perspective and their story of how they got there. It's kind of like the hero's journey, sharing a little bit of the struggles they had and they overcome these difficulties. And they're excited when they come out and they tell this story of how they come out. And they tell their individual stories a little bit too. But then they're done. And the audience then turns their chairs and talks in small groups. And we try really hard. Our job as facilitators is to facilitate that small group with using dynamic facilitation, this creative process, and then have the same thinking process be transferred so that the audience also thinks in that layer. And we have ways to try and help that to happen. So the audience now thinking, and we get as much as possible, we get a yes, of course. Why are we doing that? And so here we are looking across these gulfs of all these different viewpoints, but this is a thinking process that brings people together rather than the thinking process that we are stuck with and that we were born into that takes us apart. It's about voting and special interest battling and balance of government. It just, you know, it's not autocracies, whatever. We have some ways to try and facilitate the next circle of influence and also the broadcast audience so they can talk about what happened and maybe respond through the web, or we can have an asynchronous process where people can talk anytime or see the videos anytime. The idea is to build one ongoing global conversation that is choice creating instead of decision making. That's what we call the quality of thinking, choice creating. And choice creating is just the quality of thinking that happens when we all work together trying to solve a problem and we face some huge challenges and we have to band together to overcome those challenges. And that is a different kind of thinking than what normally happens. That creative kind of thinking is what we need.

0: In the next segment, Jim explains the concept of choice creating, which is part of the Wisdom Council process. It's a form of thinking where groups face impossible seeming issues and reach clarity on what the situation is and what to do about it. Choice creating is kind of the opposite of decision making. This is Radio 2050.
1: It's a choice or a decision. Choice creating is one possibility, and decision making is like a linear process. You might do a dialogue first to build trust, and then you do this analysis, and then you'd come up with some options, and then you deliberate, you weigh the options, and then you decide, you come up with an answer using voting usually, and then you say, okay, I mean, that's the ideal. And that is all about judgment. It's all about judgment. And if you know from your previous art experience, the opposite of judgment is creativity. When you have judgment, it stifles creativity. What we want is to facilitate a thinking process where we're all creative together. And what we do is we set up four charts in front of the room, and everybody sits in a half circle. And the facilitator's job is to help make sure that whatever anybody says, it's an addition to what we are working on together. So in other words, there's no yes, no. There's no agreeing or disagree. They're not coming up with a recommendation. This group is a symbolic representation of we the people doing the kind of thinking that we all might do together and coming with a unified perspective. And dynamic facilitation assures that by having these four charts, and everybody in the circle is just talking whatever they say. So if somebody wants to say, well, I disagree with that, you say, oh, you have a concern. The facilitator jumps in front and doesn't, you know, helps that person articulate what their concern is, and then helps them articulate their answer, what's their, and we put it on a list of solution. The lists are concerns, data, solutions, and problem statements. And so what usually happens when you face an impossible seeming problem, the breakthrough is most often, sometimes it's a new solution that we hadn't thought of before. And sometimes it's a new clarity about what's really going on that makes everything obvious. Like, oh, you weren't really saying that? Okay. Or it often is a transformation of what our problem is, what our problem statement is. We're not really working on abortion, we're working on assuring that every child that is born into a family that wants and loves them. So you don't have to go back and forth in some kind of simplistic way. You can start working on the real problem.
2: All right, man, I'm ready when y'all are.
3: This is your song, Mike. Let's do it.
2: 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Here we go. 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
1: Well, what I've discovered over the years, and it was 2002 when I set up the nonprofit and wrote my book called Society's Breakthrough, I assumed at the time it needed to be a constitutional amendment. In other words, to change the system, you needed to change the system. But I didn't get it. It's not right. We just really need the creative, collaborative conversation to be all-inclusive. So Society's Breakthrough, I've distinguished between four things. One is choice creating, the quality of thinking. Another is dynamic facilitation, how we specifically can reliably facilitate that quality of thinking into a small group. And then there's the wisdom council process, which is this ongoing random selection of one group, random selection of the next group, random selection of the third group, so that you build over time one conversation that everybody's in, that we're all trying to solve the problems together. And then there's Society's Breakthrough is a special case. It's about applying the wisdom council process to our nation or to our global society. And what I've discovered is strange things happen when I start talking about that. So I don't just call it an application of the wisdom council process, because people seem to freak out a little bit, or they did in the early days, and they still kind of do. I want the wisdom council process to come alive by itself without freaking people out, and then I'll just do my best to try and convey what could happen at the global scale or at the national scale, like in the U.S., for instance. In the U.S., we bow to the founders. There were founders that set up our Constitution, and they did a great job. But it's been 235 years. The world has changed. And we can't keep going to figure out what they were thinking. We have to start thinking together today, now. And the kind of thinking process that was set up for us is way inadequate. We're not getting anywhere. It's just partisan gridlock, and the special interests have taken over, and that's not real democracy anymore. How do we get to real democracy? So it's really the Wisdom Council process applied to the nation or to the world. But I get weird reactions, so I'm just kind of honoring that.
0: Our guest today, Jim Ruff, is a social innovator and the director of the Center for Wise Democracy. Our conversation continues after a brief break. This is Radio 2050.
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0: Our conversation continues with Jim Ruff, the social innovator and director of the Center for Wise Democracy. In the next segment, he shares with us what the Wisdom Council process looks like when successfully implemented. 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
1: A lot of the real success stories are coming out of Austria and Germany. And so I've been there a couple times, you know, to be able to peek in and see what's happening. But one of the first ones was in the city of Bregenz, which is the biggest city in Vorarlberg. And they have a really interesting situation, because at the heart of the town, they basically have a parking lot. You wonder, what the hell's going in there? And there's a road, and then there's a railroad, and then there's this beautiful park and this beautiful lake, Lake Constance. So the Wisdom Council was selected to evaluate or think about the development project that was going to happen in for that parking lot, because everybody's very sensitive to what's going to happen there. And this project that place remains undeveloped because of all this angst about what might go wrong and who's going to do it and whatever. So there was a group that wanted to develop it. And so I was there and I got to watch it, and it was great fun. So the Wisdom Council came up with the statement that this is not just a development project. This is a once in a 100-year opportunity to redefine our community. And what we want is we want to be better connected to the lake. We want this development project to bring us closer to the lake. And in fact, they suggested that to move the bottom layer of the project to the second level so that we could all be on that second level and then just walk over the highway and the freeway to the lake. And they wanted like a Spanish stair kind of thing, and they had other conclusions that they reached. So they made this presentation with the developers present and the city council, whatever, and the townspeople, not many townspeople, but the people working on the problem. And everybody in the room went, yeah, we didn't think of that. Sounds great. So it was really fun to see. And I think it's still not happening, honestly, because the people sold their rights to the project, and the mayors got unelected. And so what has to happen is it shouldn't be a one-time thing. And it was at that time. It needs to be an ongoing process where the citizens check back and say, how's it going? Where are we in our project? That's a fun one.

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1: I'm scared about our global situation. I think there are problems that we face, and we have not started thinking. They seem impossible to solve because there's no thinking. I mean, there's end of thinking at the individual level, but with the current structure of our system, you know, even Green Revolution looks like it's about money-making, not about solving the actual problem. And just a few months ago, five of us went to the American Geophysical Union conference. We had a booth. We had a big booth that said, how to get humanity to act. This is the largest gathering of climate scientists in the world. And we thought they'd be desperate to get, you know, how do we get society to act? We're doing all this research, but there's no action, you know. There's no way humanity can band it. I mean, there's COP and UN, and listen, they can't do anything, really. They can make treaties that nobody enforces, that there's no global governance. There's nobody there to manage this. But anyway, we went, we had a big sign in the back that said how to get humanity to act, and it was really hard for people to imagine that there could be the humanity action. But we didn't get really, we had a lot of action at the booth, but not the kind we wanted. So I went around to every booth I could find and said, what if you actually discovered a cure, you know, a way to actually start addressing this problem and becoming collectively intelligent and making good use of our breakthroughs and technologies and so forth. Like, what if you did that? Where would you take it? You know, I went to about five or six of the booths that I thought might do it, like NOAA or the Union of Concerned Scientists or a number of them. Nobody had any idea. There is no there. So I'm working on trying to create the there. We came back from the conference and said, we have to do this. It has to be us that does it. We have to set this up. It shouldn't be us. We're just a bunch of, you know, goofballs. We shouldn't be the ones. So anyway, that's what I want to do. I want to set, we're going to raise money. We're going to try and set up a global wisdom council process and a national also, and just try and have celebrities get involved. And so if you know somebody who's a really good manager that wants to come over and help us, we need that. And money, we need money. But we don't need that much. I think just $3 or $4 million, we'd be able to start it globally. It doesn't cost that much more. Yes, it should happen locally, but to do it globally doesn't really, I mean, you have to fly the people farther and you have to have an audience that people recognize as being global. I mean, there isn't that much difference between them, and you have to struggle with language issues. And okay, there are authoritarian governments out there that might be, we can work with the expats as an approximation. I mean, there's things we can do to get this in motion.

0: I posed the question to Jim, what is the biggest challenge for implementing good ideas like the Wisdom Council process? 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
1: The biggest hurdle is that we were born into a system of thinking and people don't recognize how distorted it is. We think critical thinking is the ideal. Hello? Being critical? Is this what we want? I mean, obviously we need that, but that's like kind of last on my list. There's a metaphysics that we've established. It's about subject-object. It's a whole metaphysics of thinking that our system has structured in us. Our education system, capitalism is fundamentally about you maximizing your self-interest. Please, thank you very much. Now, everybody's trying to teach one another to be generous and to be concerned about the collective, how we all work together. Yeah, we can teach that all day, but it's not going to change anything because we are structured in a different direction. So that's the problem, is that we have a structure that people can't see. Here's a way to restructure that underlying metaphysics so that we can start thinking about these big problems, thinking collectively. It's hard for me to put words to it, but there's a way of thinking that we all know in our families. We all know in our with people we love. We think that way with them, but we've structured a different kind of thinking for how we make collective choices or how we collectively choose what we're going to do. So many people are therefore unaware that there's a collective dimension to what we have. So, for instance, when you have this vaccine, I mean, government's trying, presumably, is concerned about what's happening with the whole system. And the only option they can think of is to make a mandate. And so, of course, there's reaction against that because people are not even aware there's a collective need out there. They just are thinking, my individual freedom. You know, that's what has to happen, me being free. And government's imposing itself on my individual freedom. Well, yeah, that's true, but when do we have the conversation about what we are collectively needing to do in the face of these ongoing pandemics? Because this is just the first. It's easier to have a tribal situation or a local community issue so people see, oh, we can do it at the local level. How come they can't do it at the national level or the global level? Well, it's a different animal. It's structured at the national level. There was a gathering in the 18th century where it really wasn't we the people. It was just an absolutely marvelous thing that they did. And capitalism, this isn't replacing capitalism in a sense. It is. It's allowing capitalism to transform itself to the next phase, if you will. Because all we're doing is adding a small random group gets together and they make a speech, they go away. Next month, random group gets together, different random, makes a speech, go away. We're not changing directly anything. But once we start thinking, we're now in a small group, we're in a tribal situation in a way, worried about our collective well-being and wanting to support that. Yes, we all have self-interest built into us, but we also have the interest of the tribe. That's built into us too. What capitalism does now is it just evokes the special interest, maximize profits kind of mentality. And that is paramount at the national level, certainly. But if you and I facilitate this ongoing whole system conversation where we're actually facing the problems and figuring them out, coming to some unified view, which government then is directed by the people, it's real democracy. We call it wise democracy. This is the missing piece. And we didn't think of it before, in the United States anyway. We were on a continent that was just seemingly infinite. We could all just be free in our own way. It wouldn't really affect the collective. But now, whatever we do affects the collective. So we have to start talking. We have to start thinking. And to me, it's a structural issue rather than a cultural. And the culture is second. In other words, if you and I add this structural element, this whole system conversation, to what we already have, we're not changing to anything directly, then once we start thinking, of course we'll make a lot of changes, but it will be all of us together making those changes, and we're becoming intelligent together. I don't see another option. We have to have collective intelligence. It has to come into being. As far as I can tell, all the options out there that I can find aiming at collective intelligence are improving the current system or meditating or something, doing something as an individual that supposedly is going to affect the collective. And I know that's true at some level, but I don't think it's true at the level we need it to be true at.

0: How do we really make things better? Jim shares his insight.
1: I just finished rereading Lila, which is Robert Pirsig's book. It was his second book. His first book was Zen on the Art of Motorcycle Maintenance, which is really about, he's talked about the nature of dynamic quality, which he was really saying that we have a physics and a metaphysics that is really about subject-object that was established by Plato. That's the structure, Plato. Yes, the U.S. Constitution, but way back there, the structure of how we think got established. And he's saying if we were to change that to what he calls the metaphysics of quality, which is how do we really make things better? That every particle in the world is actually not being caused by something in the past, but somehow moving toward what's better. If we could turn our minds to that, then we're in a different world. We can more accurately describe what's going on and think in a higher level. We had a great run with the whole subject-object metaphysics, where I'm here and everything else out there is just objects, dead stuff. I'm alive, but that's dead stuff out there that I'm trying to control, as opposed to seeing everything as living, and me being part of it, and that we're all seeking a higher level of quality, and each bit of us is seeking that.
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0: me, that's just realism. Hope by itself is crazy. It's not helping. But when we face the real problems and we work on it together and we see real progress and realize this really could happen globally, I'm exhilarated. It's like finally things have gotten worse enough that people are starting to open up to be available to think outside the box, if you will.
1: Thank you, Jim, for helping us think outside of the box when it comes to coming together to find some real solutions to the many problems we face as a global community. 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On behalf of our production staff, thanks for listening.

It's 12 noon. I'm John, and this is Paula Today for Thursday. Make that Wednesday, July 22nd, 2026. A small brush fire began this morning northwest of Paula near Morgan Lane and Gomez Creek Road. Aircraft have been working that fire. No threat to the reservation as of 10:30 this morning. Rainbow 3 fire has now burned 50 acres with no containment.

0: by medical staff Monday. Deputies responding to a report of a traffic accident Saturday found Henninger lying in the roadway in the 200 block of South Pacific Street in San Marcos, suffering from extensive head trauma. A motorcyclist was injured in a traffic collision this morning in Fallbrook, according to CHP. It was reported about 7:14 near 1135 South Mission Road. Initial dispatch indicated a collision involving two vehicles, including a motorcycle. There's a National Weather Service heat advisory for Pala and most of Southern California now through the weekend. We'll have at least 3 days of high temperatures in the upper 90s beginning tomorrow. The full forecast is coming up at the end of the news.
1: Miss Tulwe, we Pala Au.
2: This is National Native News. I'm Jill Freitas. An environmental group met in Window Rock Monday to argue against keeping a Navajo Nation coal mine alive. KNAU's Chris Clements reports critics say it would ignore a nationwide transition away from fossil fuels.
3: Members of the group Diné Care, like Devin Norberto, say the permit to extend the life of the Navajo mine by 110 years is rushed.
4: A lot of the concerns we heard were around that the community hadn't been fully notified of this permit.
3: The tribally owned Navajo Transitional Energy Company, or INTEC, operates the Navajo mine in northwestern New Mexico and is pushing for its expansion. Supporters of that proposal argue it's essential to the tribe's economic stability and sovereignty. But Norberto says members of Burnham Chapter, a community near where coal would be mined, weren't properly consulted.
4: It would relocate some of the families within the leasing area that they are trying to mine at. It would force them to lose their grazing lands. It would remove them from their ancestral ties to the land.
3: INTEC did not immediately respond to a request for comment. A federal agency tasked with approving the mine expansion is expected to release a decision in August. For KNAU, I'm Chris Clements in Flagstaff.
2: Across the Pacific Northwest, tribes and conservationists are working to help the eel-like fish, the lamprey, rebound. As KLCC's Brian Bull reports, dams have greatly diminished their numbers.
5: Recently near Oregon's Coyote Creek, technicians with the Confederated Tribes of Warm Springs arrived with 100 lampreys in their truck. Aldwin Keel introduced himself and his slithering cargo.
6: They're filter feeders. They clean out whatever is in the sediment. That's where they stay for many years before they go out to the ocean.
5: A group of native educators and students help release the prehistoric critters into the creek. This is a practice called translocation, where adult fish are released in waterways above dams. Courtney Gultz, a lamprey biologist with the tribe, says dam development has had its impact.
7: So these are reintroductions to areas that now do not have Pacific lamprey, and as of today, they now do.
5: The Columbia River Intertribal Fish Commission, or CRITFIC, says lamprey once teemed in the millions through the Columbia River Basin, but only 23,000 were recorded in 2010.
8: Oh, go ahead and release them.
5: Raymond Ellenwood Jr. is a fisheries technician with the Nez Perce tribe. Near Oak Ridge, he and Jared Wyaskis released more lamprey. The goal is to have adult lamprey stay and mate, creating little lampreys called ameseets.
9: The ameseets, they burrow into the sand, into the substrate, and they'll filter feed off of the detritus in the river or the stream, you know.
8: And what they're doing is the adults are smelling the ameseets that are upriver in those river systems. They're telling them, hey, that river system's good. There's a good spawning habit. That's where we want to go.
5: If all goes to plan, lamprey released here will start migrating to the Pacific Ocean around 2030 and come back as adults 4 years later.
10: We want to welcome you guys to our annual lamprey celebration.
5: Recently in Oregon City, more than 1,200 people signed up for the annual Yakima Nation Willamette Falls Lamprey Celebration. It's a day of music, presentations, even a lunch with grilled lamprey. CRITFIC Jeremy Fivecrow says they've updated their plan to include a technical document for scientists, students, and resource managers, and a policy brief for lawmakers.
11: The lamprey has been around 450 million years. We're closer to a T-Rex than a T-Rex was to lamprey. That's how far back they go. So the thought of just in the past 100 years that we could drive something extinct that's been on Earth for that long is terrible.
5: For National Native News, I'm Brian Bull in Oregon City.
2: And I'm Jill Freitas.
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2: 7 minutes after the hour, this is Pollen Today on Res Radio 91.3. Looking at traffic, everything moving pretty well. There is a disabled vehicle blocking the right lane on westbound 78, just about at the 5. Not really causing much of a backup. Only slowdown really is on the southbound 215, approaching the merge with the 15. Everything else moving pretty smoothly.
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2: In Major League Baseball, the Padres beat the Braves 8-3 in Atlanta. Jackson Merrill homered in the fourth. Manny Machado had two home runs. Fernando Tatis Jr. had his longest homer of the season, 474 feet. Dodgers edged the Phillies 2-1. Arizona blew a ninth-inning lead and then won in the 10th, 6-5 over the A's. Angels beat St. Louis 5-1. All of those series continue today. In the minors, Lake Elsinore Storm beat Visalia 8-7 last night. Game 2 of 6 is tonight at Lake Elsinore. In the NFL, training camp underway today for two teams with 10 new head coaches in the league and several notable quarterback changes. The Hall of Fame game with NFC South champion Carolina against the Arizona Cardinals is coming up August 6th. Regular season begins with a Super Bowl rematch between Seattle and New England on September 9th. Both teams begin training camp Friday. Rams and 49ers report Saturday. They play each other in the first ever regular season game in Australia on September 10th. The remaining 26 teams all begin camp on Tuesday. New head coaches include John Harbaugh with the Giants, Kevin Stefanski in Atlanta, Robert Saleh for Tennessee, Mike McCarthy in Pittsburgh. He and Steelers quarterback Aaron Rodgers won a Super Bowl together in Green Bay. The other six new coaches are all first-timers, Mike LaFleur at Arizona, Clint Kubiak at Las Vegas, Jeff Hafley at Miami, Joe Brady at Buffalo, Todd Monken in Cleveland, and Jesse Minter with Baltimore. Top quarterback spots are still up in the air for Atlanta, Las Vegas, Minnesota, and Cleveland. In the MSL, San Diego FC is hosting Dallas this Saturday. In the WNBA, Monday's winners were Las Vegas, New York, Washington, and Minnesota. No games last night. Tonight, the Sparks host Phoenix. Minnesota is at Seattle, Chicago at New York, Las Vegas at Washington, Connecticut at Indiana, and Dallas at Portland. That'll wrap things up for the All-Star break. It'll be Team Spoon against Team Coop this Saturday at 5:30 on ABC. In the NHL, the defending champion Carolina Hurricanes are one of four teams that will have their games produced and distributed by the NHL for this upcoming season. NHL Productions will also handle the Columbus Blue Jackets, Minnesota Wild, and St. Louis Blues. Those four, along with three other teams, had TV agreements with Main Street Sports last season. The other three have found individual new streaming homes. FanDuel Sports Network brand went out of business at the end of the season. It had all seven of them last year. Anaheim Ducks and Dallas Stars probably need to find new homes now that Victory Plus streaming has missed payments to them. Major League Baseball set the template for this new order of sports television, with the league producing its own games when it began doing local broadcast in 2023 and now handles about half the teams in that league. The NBA expects to have a centralized streaming hub ready for its league in the 2027-28 season. In business, as the midday trading on Wall Street, stocks were mixed. The Dow Jones Industrial Average up 0.1%. S&P 500 just about flat. The NASDAQ down 0.3%. Gold traded up $72.50 in the COMEX at $4,148.90 an ounce. West Texas Intermediate crude oil futures up $2.55 to $86.89 a barrel. Since bottoming out when the world believed an end to the Iran war was imminent and a blockade of the Strait of Hormuz as well, oil now more than halfway back to where it was at its peak during the early stages of the war. The Paramount Skydance Warner Brothers Discovery merger has received approval from European regulators after certain concessions were agreed to. That caused Paramount stock to gain 3% today, but the $110 billion merger is on a 14-day timeout pending charges by a group of state attorneys general led by California's Rob Bonta. President Trump on Monday imposed 50% tariffs on most Canadian goods on the grounds that Canada has unfairly discriminated against American autos, alcohol, and dairy products. An anonymous White House official said Canada was one of the only nations that retaliated against Trump's previous tariffs and must be held accountable. The new tariffs include goods that had previously been protected from import taxes by the 2020 U.S.-Mexico-Canada Trade Pact, which is currently up for renegotiation. The new tariffs are said to be going into effect in 30 days, meaning there is probably time for negotiation there, since Trump has not always followed through on threatened tariffs. At stake is an all-out trade war with the country that was formerly one of this country's closest trading partners. The takeover has begun. OpenAI said yesterday that two of its most capable AI models were responsible for a cyber attack on AI startup Hugging Face. Critics are calling for greater protection against AI agents acting completely on their own. Hugging Face detected the intrusion last week. The maker of ChatGPT said yesterday that its AI used stolen credentials and discovered previously unknown vulnerability to access Hugging Face servers, acting totally on its own. The company says it went to, quote, extreme lengths to achieve a rather narrow testing goal, finding ways to connect to the internet without human detection and, quote, gain access to secret information it could use to cheat the evaluation, which was currently in a testing environment, not actual use. At 13 minutes after the hour, here's today's consumer report from ConsumerAffairs.com.
4: America's housing shortage is one reason home prices remain stubbornly high, but the latest news from Zillow provides a sliver of hope for buyers. The shortage is shrinking. Data from 2024 show the difference between buyers and available homes only grew by 44,000 homes as opposed to a quarter of a million in 2022. Some State Farm auto insurance policyholders are wondering about the dividend to be paid to customers this year. Consumer Affairs looked into it and found the company has not yet begun distributing the funds. However, the company says payments will be going out soon, probably in late summer. Zen Principle Moringa capsules sold nationwide are being recalled because of possible salmonella contamination. The recall covers 180-count bottles with a best-by date of November 2028. No illnesses have been reported, but customers should throw them away. I'm Mark Huffman. 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
2: Move over to New York City. It is now more expensive to take a bite out of the Big Orange than the Big Apple. According to a Bloomberg analysis of government data from 2024, the Miami metropolitan area is more expensive than notoriously pricey New York City. Miami Metro includes Fort Lauderdale and West Palm Beach, and costs have been climbing even further since then. Consumer prices in Miami are up 36% since 2019. That's more than any city in the U.S. besides Tampa. Miami home prices have risen 79% since the pandemic, according to the S&P Case-Shiller Index. Although per square foot prices are still less than New York City, the average total cost of housing in Miami is now 5% higher than the tri-state New York, Connecticut, and New Jersey area. But people in Miami earn $1,000 less per year than the median American worker. They're spending more than 54% of their income on housing payments. One more statistic, according to OpenTable, the average restaurant check in Miami was $94 last year compared to $79 in New York. But of course, in New York, that's for a sidewalk hot dog cart. Health and Human Services Secretary Robert F. Kennedy Jr. said yesterday that the ongoing outbreak of cyclosporiasis is under control. More than 1,644 cases have been reported with 94 hospitalizations. No deaths so far. But salad consumption is reportedly way down. Critics have blasted the FDA and CDC for delays in alerting the public and tracking down the source of the outbreak. That source appears to be shredded lettuce from central Mexico that was supplied by produce giant Taylor Farms. The FDA messaged about a false positive test in a sample of Taylor Farms iceberg lettuce during its investigation, causing confusion that the agency clarified on Monday, saying it still suspects the company's lettuce as the source of the outbreak. FoodNet, an organization that partnered with the FDA and CDC, 10 state health departments, and the U.S. Department of Agriculture, stopped mandatory reporting for 6 of 8 pathogens, including cyclospora, last year due to funding cuts. The landmark Cinerama Dome in Hollywood, closed since early in the pandemic, will be restored and reopen in early 2028. According to Alamo Drafthouse Cinema, a division of Sony Pictures Entertainment, the new main theater will have in-theater dining, as do other drafthouse theaters. The main theater's 86-foot-wide curved screen will be supplemented by an adjacent 14-theater complex formerly operated by ArcLight Cinemas, which also shut down in 2021. 70-millimeter film projection, which the Dome supports, is currently experiencing a revival. The Cinerama opened in 1963, holding its debut premiere with that year's Stanley Kubrick comedy, It's a Mad, Mad, Mad, Mad World, and has staged several anniversary revivals of that and other super widescreen features from 60 or more years ago. At 16 minutes after the hour, Here are some environmental stories with Climate Connections, Bird Note, and the historic audio feature, Soundbeat.
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7: Ultimately, it has been a real great boon to us from both a bottom line perspective, but also another way where we get to live our mission and show that we really believe in sustainability and also, you know, be a hub of resiliency in the event of sustained power outages for the neighborhood.
5: Climate Connections is produced by the Yale Center for Environmental Communication. 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
8: This is Bird Note. You're hearing the song of one of Hawaii's rarest forest birds, the Akea Pola Au. This male Akea Pola Au, or Aki for short, is singing in an isolated grove of trees on the slopes of an active volcano. In Hawaii, such groves are known as kipukas. A kipuka is an island of native forest surrounded not by water, but by recent lava flows. Kipukas are green oases in a sea of black lava. They're critical areas of native habitat, home to species found nowhere else on the planet. The Aki possesses what one observer has called a Swiss Army knife bill. Its short, straight lower beak is paired with a long, slender, curved, and flexible upper beak. As it forages up and down tree trunks and across the branches, the short half hammers like a woodpecker's bill, and the upper probes for insects under the bark and lichen. The species is found only on the Big Island of Hawaii. Some of the roughly 1,000 Akis left on Earth live and breed in kipukas on the lower slopes of Mauna Loa, Hawaii's largest active volcano. In living with a rumbling volcano, Aki and kipuka perform one of nature's most remarkable balancing acts. For Bird Note, I'm Michael Stein. This episode is brought to you by American Bird Conservancy. ABC is dedicated to conserving wild birds and their habitats throughout the Americas. Learn more at abcbirds.org.
9: You know, it's funny to think it, but even Old Blue Eyes had to have a first hit. 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
9: Soundbeat is produced at the Belfer Audio Archive, Syracuse University Library. I'm Brett Barry.
2: With 38 minutes left in the trading session, here are the numbers from Wall Street. Not a lot of change. The Dow is still up less than a tenth of a percent now, 34 points at 52,258. S&P now down a tenth, 5 points at 7504, and the NASDAQ is down 0.4%, 101 points at 25,735. On this day in music history, July 2nd, 1963, the Beatles' first U.S. album, Introducing the Beatles, was pressed by VJ Records, who thought they'd obtained the rights from an EMI affiliate. Before the album could finally be released in January of 64, Capitol Records got an injunction preventing VJ from doing anything with the discs. A court finally decided VJ had the right to release any Beatles songs for which they had masters until October of 64. After that, all rights reverted to Capitol and its parent company EMI. The multiple label confusion led in part to the flood of Beatles records and extreme number of songs the group had on the charts in 1964. In 1969, Aretha Franklin was arrested for causing a disturbance in a Detroit parking lot. After posting $50 bail, she ran down a road sign on the way out of the police station. In 1971, John Lennon and Yoko Ono spent their second day of filming a promotional film, as they were called before becoming known as music videos, for Imagine. It included John playing and singing at his white piano in an all-white room at their Tittenhurst Park Ascot home in England. In 1977, Elvis Costello's album, My Aim is True, was released in England. In 1996, Donovan had to postpone a nostalgia concert tour of the U.S. because of a 30-year-old marijuana conviction in the U.K. American Customs delayed granting him a waiver for a U.S. visa. In 2005, founding member and lead singer of the Shy Lights, Eugene Record, died of cancer. In 2006, a posthumous Johnny Cash album, American 5, 100 Highways, hit number one. The vocals were some of the last things Cash recorded before his death. The instrumental parts were added later. In 2015, new research at Cambridge University found that a person's taste in music provides insight into the way they think. Empathetic people prefer mellow, low-energy music. Those who seek to analyze patterns in the world prefer punk, heavy metal, and more complex music. Born this day in 1941, George Clinton, band leader for Parliament Funkadelic. In 1943, 60s pop idol Bobby Sherman. In 1944, a vocalist and keyboard player for Supertramp, Rick Davies. In 1947, Don Henley from the Eagles. In 1992, singer and actress Selena Gomez. Other celebrity anniversaries today, actor-comedian Albert Brooks is 79, actor-comedian David Spade is 60. Among those who passed, former Senate Minority Leader and 1996 presidential candidate Bob Dole was born in 1923. Writer, actor, comedian, and game show panelist Orson Bean, born this day in 1928. Actress Louise Fletcher, best remembered as Nurse Ratchet from the movie One Flew Over the Cuckoo's Nest, was born in 1934. Game show host Alex Trebek, born this day in 1940. 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Paula weather, sunny with a high of 92, winds gusting up to 20 miles an hour this afternoon, 97 tomorrow and Friday, 95 Sunday, 93 Monday, 92 Tuesday, overnight lows 66 tonight, 70 tomorrow and Friday night, 66 Saturday and Sunday night, 63 Monday night. Coming up after the community calendar, it's Barry Vogel with Radio Curious, and we're back to the music at 1 with Sweet, Janis Joplin, and Quicksilver Messenger Service. 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The annual Andrew Smith Senior Memorial Softball Tournament is Saturday and Sunday, July 25th and 26th at Jim Banks Sports Park in Paula. Call Frank Miguel for details, 909-534-6841. Paula's Honoring Traditions Gathering is Saturday, August 29th at Paula Ray Youth Camp, bird singing, bow and arrow contest, Shinny Games, Kids Zone all afternoon with Peon Games at dusk. 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The Paula Tobacco Program invites Paula residents over the age of 18 to take the voluntary smoke-free homes pledge. 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Opt into Paula's phone-based community emergency alert system to receive text messages, automated phone calls, or emails whenever there's an emergency or hazardous situation on or near the reservation. 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Paula Fire Department has a You Are Not Alone program for the benefit of seniors, those who live alone, and generally anyone who's isolated. Volunteers make phone calls to people who sign up to be checked on. 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The Paula Youth Center is open to all kids and teens Monday through Friday, 10 a.m. to 4 p.m. Call April at 760-742-2281. IHC's Mobile Medical Unit will be in Paula at the Admin Center the third Thursday of each month from 9 a.m. to 1 p.m. for checkups, wellness screenings, hospital follow-ups, and acute issues. 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Concerts at the Starlight Theater. Friday, July 31st, Mama Say, tribute to Michael Jackson. Saturday, August 1st, Which One's Pink? Tribute to Pink Floyd. Friday, August 14th, That's What I Like, tribute to Bruno Mars. Friday, August 28th, Marcelo Hernandez. 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At Paula Events Center, Friday, August 28th, The Delphonics Experience. The Paula Community Calendar can be heard three times daily, 7:25 in the morning, 12:25, and 5:25 in the afternoon. If you have any items for the calendar, email the details to 91.3@paulatribe.com and be sure we get that at least a week before the event.
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13: Welcome to Radio Curious. I'm Barry Vogel. Life, culture, and racism is the topic of this edition of Radio Curious in conversation with attorney, novelist, Martha McCabe, author of Praise at Midnight. Martha McCabe worked as a civil rights and criminal law attorney in Deep East, Texas from 1974 to 1985. She and I have been associates, good friends, and colleagues since 1969 when we met at the University of Santa Clara, where I was a law student and she was an undergraduate student. In her work, Praise at Midnight, her goal was to pour the raw material from her personal experiences as a lawyer into her story. It took her 10 years to complete Praise at Midnight, her first novel. The deeper level into which she fell during that 10-year period is the importance of consciousness and self-awareness in avoiding the projection of one's own dark side onto other people and then killing them, not only on a local level, but on an international level as well. When I spoke with Martha McCabe from her home in San Antonio, Texas, on July 29, 2006, we began with her description of the culture of Deep East Texas at the time she was living there, 1974 to 1985.

0: There were a couple of recognizable social patterns, economic realities that dominated the landscape in that part of Texas, which is, roughly speaking, the 12 counties closest to the state line of Louisiana. One was economic decline of the agricultural economy. And in any area, whether it's California or New England or the Midwest, declining agricultural base changes relationships because the landed people who had controlled the real estate over the previous period are losing their position relative to, say, people in the towns who are growing up, who are growing the businesses in the more urban concentrations. So there's a lot of social volatility. The old landed classes were watching the rise of people who were making money in town and accumulating wealth in different ways than had been done for many decades or centuries.
1: And this was at a time when desegregation was nascent. It was just beginning to take root and manifest itself.
0: Yeah. Yeah. So on one hand, you have the dislocation of people of wealth who were white. And on another hand, you had coming to fruition the social changes that swept the United States after World War II, when returning soldiers of color started making statements about having fought for freedom and not having found it when they returned. So although it took nearly 30 years, those changes were then in the early 70s becoming manifest in East Texas. So I identified several trends that started with World War II that were coming to a head during the early 70s, and certainly desegregation was one of them. It was not until 1972 that a federal judge desegregated the schools of Texas. So there was still vestiges, more than vestiges, of de facto and de jure segregation.
1: What were some of the other trends that were being manifested at that time?
0: Well, East Texas got left out of the civil rights movement in many ways, and so just as word of emancipation was slow getting to Texas, word about the civil rights movement, not word about it, but effective implementation of the civil rights movement was slow coming to Texas, and you just were beginning to have an effort under the then new, very very new Voting Rights Act to align the race of elected officials with the percentages of, say, African Americans in the voting age population, and that was another trend that was just beginning. There were efforts underway led by the civil rights organizations and the AFL-CIO to systematically use the federal courts to redistrict city and county governments to permit African Americans to gain election. So those were some very important trends. Schools, when the schools were desegregated, what typically happened was that, let's say there were two high schools in a town, a white and a black high school, the opportunities for black teachers paradoxically shrank, and because none of the white teachers, of course, could lose their jobs, and so typically the principal of the black high school became the vice principal of the white high school, and the other teachers in the black high school had to shift for themselves as best they could. So there was a real strong winds of change were blowing in many directions, and even those some of those that seem very positive from a standpoint of justice sometimes wreaked havoc on the lives of individuals with sort of the iron law of unintended consequence.
1: You spent about 10 years writing Praise at Midnight. You're telling a story that basically takes place in 1973, not much later. Why did you choose to fix it at that time in that place?
0: There's nothing more dramatic in the... first of all, for a first-time novelist, the appeal to me of that story was that I did not have to worry about the development of the plot because the trial is the plot driver. And so I didn't have to think about plotting. I strung the plot like beads around, like ornaments around the central core of the Texas Code of Criminal Procedure in capital murder cases. Second, the courthouse in Texas has been, and to a great extent remains, especially in smaller county seats, a place where the rhetoric of ancient Greeks and Romans remains alive, and it's the place where public rhetoric occurs. It's a space where people converge to hear oratory, and it's the place where the narrative is alive and well. And in the early 70s, the art of the narrative was alive and well at every level in Deep East Texas. People are great talkers. Even now, you can tell somebody from East Texas because they're great talkers and storytellers.
1: Well, Martha McCabe, you have practiced law for a little more than 30 years in Texas and in New York State. Are you saying that other areas, other courthouses, don't have this center or are not this center of rhetoric?
0: Oh, no, I don't. All I know is that it's the one, in my experience, that is the most vivid and glorious in terms of the use of language, which is the milieu of the writer. So it seemed to me to offer a tremendous raw material for pouring the raw material of human drama and narrative into the conventions of a novel. That was my task that I set myself, how to make a true and beautiful novel out of the raw material of my experiences as a trial lawyer in that part of the world.
1: So in doing that, how did your feelings and this book change over the 10-year period of time that it took you to write it?
0: I had been a civil rights lawyer, as you know, Barry, and I had always allied myself with a fight for justice for people who had been marginalized and to provide a voice for voiceless people. That was why I went to law school, and that was why I was practicing where I was doing the law I was. I was the lawyer for the NAACP and other civil rights organizations. And so as I started the novel, I was thinking that I had a story about injustice and a miscarriage of justice and the false arrest of an innocent person and, you know, the usual drama of innocence and malevolent intentions that is often played out in the courthouse. By the end, I realized that the more important story, especially for our time in 2006, is the story of consciousness and the importance of consciousness and self-awareness in avoiding projecting one's own dark side onto other people and then killing them because you can't stand it. And that is what that is the deeper level that I fell into as I stayed with the novel and stayed with my own changes and stayed with how the world is changing. And I think that some of the strongest negative forces that are have spread from Texas to the national level and into the international level and that are playing out now in countries like Iraq are the results of people who are unexamined projecting their own negativities onto other people, particularly people of color, and then killing them. And I don't see much difference in that story if they're Arabs in Iraq that we're killing, people of the Islamic faith that we've invaded their country and are killing because we're projecting all our evil on them, or the sheriff hunting down Sherwin Ellis and picking him up just to put the quietus on a case he couldn't solve. The fulcrum that the novel resolves on is a glimmer of self-awareness by the sheriff. He doesn't know why. He couldn't tell you if he were a real person. He couldn't tell you why he did what he did, but there's something in him that couldn't do it anymore. He knew it wasn't right, and so he revisited what happened, and he unrang the bell.
1: And that was subtly portrayed to the jury, who would be the group that imposes the consciousness or self-awareness or the lack thereof.
0: Well, actually, it happens after the trial. What happened in the jury room was funny. It was the result of the fact that the sheriff was not controlling everything, that the special prosecutor had his own problems and wasn't doing a great job. It was probably let some people onto the jury he shouldn't have, that the evidence wasn't there, that people, that the dead man had been massively unpopular. Probably the single most important thing was that the dead man, though he was white, was so unpopular that people were not all that broken up to see him go away. And they weren't going to rise to the bait in a way as if he had been a much-loved individual. So it was things that the sheriff wasn't as much a master of the narrative as he thought he was at the beginning.
1: The sheriff.
0: Because he didn't take into account the widespread unpopularity of the deceased. And, that was a piece of, it allowed members of the jury to have some independence from him as a narrative matter. He didn't control everything. This is a novel about who gets control of the narrative. And it shows that at a time when the dominant narrative in a little town breaks apart and voices that have never been heard from get to be heard from.
1: In this edition of Radio Curious, we're talking with Martha McCabe, the chief counsel for the Alamo Community Junior College District in San Antonio, Texas. Martha McCabe has been an attorney for over 30 years in Texas and in the state of New York. We're talking about her recent book, Praise at Midnight. You're listening to Radio Curious. I'm Barry Vogel. Martha McCabe, the way the jury was selected and the members of the jury brought about an interesting crowd of people to comment on what was going on in your book. Can you tell us about the jury?
0: Yes, and that actually is very realistic. That is how capital murder jurors in capital murder cases in Texas were picked under the Code of Criminal Procedure back then. Since I don't practice criminal law anymore, I don't know how much that has changed in the past 30-plus years. But then lawyers got what they called individual voir dire, and they put the prospective juror in the witness box and got to question him or her unlimited for an unlimited period of time. And it wasn't unusual back then for a capital murder jury to take 6 weeks to be selected, because if a judge cut off the defense lawyer from questioning one of the jurors, the case might be reversed on appeal. So it went on for a really long time, and in a small town where everybody knows everybody's business, or is sure that they do, it proved in this case to be an invaluable, jury selection proved an invaluable source of information for the defense lawyer, who didn't have the resources of the sheriff's department or a private investigator at his disposal.
1: And so actually was a young lawyer from out of the area.
0: He was. He was home, as we say in Texas, he was getting hometowned. He was getting royally hometowned, and he had a major home court disadvantage relative to his opponent. And he just turned that inside out and used it to his advantage and just chatted with all the prospective jurors about what they might know about the case. And he learned a lot about the case.
1: So the opportunity for the lawyer just to chat and ask them questions is much more wide open than it is here in the California criminal courts, for example.
0: Well, certainly in the federal court, where typically the judge is the person who decides what questions are propounded to the jury, the potential members of the jury. Then it was really, if you had a juror that you wanted to lay the groundwork, or veneerman that you wanted to lay the groundwork for striking, why, their questioning could go on all day. And sometimes did. And they would, they would bring in 100 or so people, and they would all take their turn in the witness box and be questioned by both sides.
1: In a hot, sultry climate without air conditioning in the summertime.
0: Correct. And indeed, I have been in those courtrooms where you would think it was William Jennings Bryan again, with the ceiling fans lazily spinning. And in the winter, by reverse, there would be a vast, dank masonry courtroom with a small space heater around which all the lawyers would gather to make their points. So the physical environment was different, certainly, than in a metropolitan courthouse.
1: At one point in your book, Martha McCabe, you talk about the jail conditions And there's a line in there in which you say, you know, that lady lawyer at Nacogdoches, she brought two red Chinese professors to see a real East Texas lockup. Are you that lady lawyer?
0: Yes, yes. I did a Alfred Hitchcock. I made an appearance in my own book, and I did indeed. One Christmas, I had a friend who was in graduate school at Evanston, and I guess that's the University of Illinois, and she befriended two men from People's Republic of China who were, of course, had no way to go home for the holidays, and so she brought them back to Nacogdoches with her. And they spoke reasonably good English, but they had never, ever been outside a big city in the United States. And so they stayed in town, and she begged me to help her entertain them. So I said, okay, I'll take them down to the courthouse and give them a tour. And the sheriff was a friendly fellow, and the jailer was a friendly fellow, so I asked him to if they could give him a tour of the jail. And as it turned out, it turned into some sort of painful experience because one of them had a relative who had been imprisoned, I think, and killed during the Cultural Revolution in China. So going to a jail for him was a very ambivalent experience. But true, they had to see a deputy sheriff with the Western garb and the cowboy hat and the boots and the gun, you know, it's just like in the movies for them.
1: Martha McCabe, what would you like your readers of Praise at Midnight to take away from the experience of reading your novel?
0: Well, I'd like them to take away what I find to be the purpose of reading novels generally, and I'd like to share with you a quote about novels that I find particularly pertinent. It's from a book called Reading Lolita in Tehran by Azar Nafisi, an Iranian intellectual. A novel is not an allegory. It is the sensual experience of another world. If you don't enter that world, hold your breath with the characters, and become involved in their destiny, you won't be able to empathize, and empathy is at the heart of the novel. That is how you read a novel. You inhale the experience, so start breathing. And I think that sums it up. I would like to capture readers who are sitting in Mendocino or Santa Rosa or New York or New Orleans or Houston or Dallas or wherever, and bring them with me for the time it takes them to read the book into a very different world, a world remote in time and place, probably far from their own experience, and have them enter imaginatively and with their hearts into the lives of people very different from themselves, yet people who yearn, who want love, who want respect, who want to see a bigger world, who want to live in a wider world, and who find various obstacles in their way in the fulfillment of those desires, because that's a very human and universal experience, whether it happens in one corner of the world or another. And that's what I was trying to do, is lure people from very different busy metropolitan worlds where most people live today to a very quiet backwater, what appears to be a very quiet backwater, but where, because it is quiet, because it is small, the tectonic plates of history are more easily seen when they slide. And that's what this is. It's an effort to capture those tectonic plates of history, the one, for example, that started moving with World War II, another one that started moving with the Civil Rights Movement, another one that started moving with agricultural decline, another one that started moving with the move of people moving to larger cities. All these tectonic plates act on real people, and there are many wonderful novelists who capture that far more eloquently than I. But my task was to make it true and make it beautiful in one small corner of the world where I had lived and had direct experience.
1: To me, the eloquence of your writing goes back to the many conversations you and I have had since we became friends in 1969. When I read your book, Praise at Midnight, I can almost hear the intonation in your voice as I read the words, which is a pretty interesting experience. I believe it does take the reader right down into that small community. Perhaps imposing the self-consciousness and the self-awareness that you spoke of earlier.
0: Yes, and of course, one of the challenges I faced as a writer was to create the literary equivalent of the spoken language. And you cannot render, as Flannery O'Connor pointed out, if you don't do dialect unless you can do it perfectly. And so I don't. You know, I'll use the dialect in only half a dozen places in the entire novel, but I've created the literary equivalent of the spoken language. So that was my first challenge as a writer, was to create a language that approximated but did not imitate the spoken language. Because you wouldn't believe, I mean, if I used the real dialect from Deep East Texas, you and other readers would simply brush it off as it couldn't be. It's too much.
1: Give us an example. Tell us what would be too much.
0: Oh, the constant insertion of parables and of figures of speech of great vividness. I had a friend who was a leader in the International Brotherhood of Electrical Workers, very shrewd union leader. And at one time he was going through a personal difficulty, and he couldn't go to Washington with several of us who were going up for one of the big demonstrations in the early 80s. He said, no, he said, I couldn't enjoy it. I couldn't. He said, this thing has got me so, I'm just as nervous as a long-tailed cat in a room full of rocking chairs. And just one right after the other. But you see, people would just say those things one right after the other. And if you larded up a novel page with those, you can't sustain the reader's attention.
1: But you also didn't leave them out of your story.
0: No, but I tried to use them judiciously and selectively. No, they're too irresistible for a person who loves language. I can't leave them alone. But I did have to ration them because it was too... They're too rich. One of the conventions of literary fiction in our country is that the language in novels is said to, you can't have what they call lush language. It's very hard to write a novel in richly poetic language and keep your reader with you in our world. Maybe it should be otherwise, but it's not.
1: Well, Martha McCabe, I want to thank you for being with us on Radio Curious. And before we close, can you tell us about perhaps another interesting book that you've read lately, beyond reading Lolita in Tehran?
0: Actually, I stayed up until 2 o'clock this morning reading a book that I just found called Caballero, a historical novel by Jovita Gonzalez and Eve Raleigh. And it was published by Texas A&M Press in 1996, although it was written in the 1930s. And I found it absorbing. It is set in the 1840s on the Texas border with Mexico at the time when it opens, when that was still Mexico, and it closes when that has become the United States as a result of the Treaty of Guadalupe Hidalgo, which was signed by both the U.S. and the Mexican federal Congresses in June of 1848. Of course, you know that the word of the gold rush was suppressed so that the Mexicans would sign over California, Alta California, without knowing about the gold rush. It's also a strong feminist novel about the marginalization of women in traditional Mexican culture. It's set on a hacienda, on a rancho of a family of Hidalgos of the upper class, and is a love story. Two sisters fall in love with two Americanos, much to the consternation and disgust of their papa. And it's marvelous. I just loved it, and I can't believe I've never heard of it. So,
1: well, Martha McCabe, thank you very much for being with us on Radio Curious.
0: Thank you, Barry. It's been a great pleasure.
1: Martha McCabe is the author of Praise at Midnight. The books she recommends are Reading Lolita in Tehran by Azar Nafisi and Caballero by Jolita Gonzalez and Eve Raleigh.

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The postal address is 700 West Smith Street, Ukiah, California, 95482. The phone is 707-621-5075. Ignacio Ayala is the assistant producer. I'm host and producer, Barry Vogel. Thank you for listening.

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1: I like to do a song of great social and political import. It goes like this. Oh Lord, won't you buy me a Mercedes Benz? My friends all drive Porsches. I must make amends. Worked hard all my lifetime, no help from my friends. So, oh Lord, won't you buy me a Mercedes Benz? Oh Lord, won't you buy me a color TV? Dialing for dollars is trying to find me. I wait for delivery each day until 3. So, oh Lord, won't you buy me a color TV? Oh Lord, won't you buy me a night on the town? I'm counting on you, Lord. Please don't let me down. 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Oh Lord, won't you buy me a night on the town? Everybody, oh Lord, won't you buy me a Mercedes Benz? My friends all drive Porsches. 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Worked hard all my lifetime, no help from my friends. So, oh Lord, won't you buy me a Mercedes Benz? 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
1: 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The only venomous snakes found around Paula are rattlesnakes. Keeping yards free of debris and trash removes places snakes and their prey like to live. 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If bitten, stay calm and call 911. 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Sit or lie down. Remove tight clothing and jewelry near the bite. Clean the bite with soap and water, if available, and wrap with a dry, loose cover. Rattlesnakes are important in controlling rodents and pests, but can be dangerous. 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

I remember when I was a little girl, our house caught on fire. I'll never forget the look on my father's face as he gathered me up in his arms and raced to the burning building out on the pavement. And I stood there, shivering in my pajamas, and watched the whole world go up in flames. And when it was all over, I said to myself, "Is that all there is to a fire?"

And when I was 12 years old, my daddy took me to the circus, the greatest show on earth. There were clowns and elephants and dancing bears, and a beautiful lady in pink tights flew high above our heads. And as I sat there watching, I had the feeling that something was missing. I don't know what, but when it was all over, I said to myself, is that all there is to the circus?

And then I fell in love with the most wonderful boy in the world. We'd take long walks down by the river, or just sit for hours gazing into each other's eyes. We were so very much in love. And then one day, he went away, and I thought I'd die, but I didn't. And when I didn't, I said to myself, is that all there is?

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I know what you must be saying to yourselves. If that's the way she feels about it, why doesn't she just end it all? Oh no, not me. I'm not ready for that final disappointment. 'Cause I know, just as well as I'm standing here talking to you, that when that final moment comes and I'm breathing my last breath, I'll be saying to myself,

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guess it was back in 63 when eating my cooking got the better of me, so I asked this little girl I was going with to be my wife. Well, she said she would, so I said I do. But I'd have said I wouldn't if I'd have just knew how saying I do was gonna screw up all of my life. Well, the first few years weren't all that bad. I'll never forget the good times we had, cause I'm reminded every month when I send her the child support. Well, it wasn't too long till the lust all died, and I'll admit I wasn't too surprised the day I come home and found my suitcase sitting out on the porch. Well, I tried to get in, she changed the lock. Then I found this note taped on the mailbox that said, "Goodbye, Turkey, my attorney will be in touch." So I decided right then and there I was gonna do what's right, give her fair share. But brother,

they start talking about child support, alimony, and the cost of the court, didn't take me long to figure out how far in the toilet I was. I'm telling you, they have made a mistake, cause it adds up to more than this cowboy makes. Besides, everything I ever had worth taking, they've already took. While she's living like a queen on alimony, I'm working two shifts.

0: stamps. You get it, Judge? I'm gonna be deaf. That's not funny, huh?
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0: Rock and roll didn't happen overnight. It had been building up steam ever since World War II. And in the early 1950s, it was called rhythm and blues. But you couldn't hear those jumping sounds on the jukebox in the front. You had to go to the juke in the back. I'm Matt the Cat. 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
1: Hey, what's up? Holla at ya boy. XOXOXO. You getting these texts? Question mark. Where are you? What are you doing? OMG, you are making me mad. You better text me back. I'm waiting outside your house.
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